0: Actually shrinking for the past 30 years. But after COVID, that trend actually began to reverse slightly, and the market has started growing. One major factor in that trend reversal is that with the introduction of Go, individual taxi drivers' annual incomes have gradually increased. Compared with other occupations, being a taxi driver has become a more attractive career, and the number of drivers has started to recover. In Tokyo, for example, the proportion of taxi drivers in their 20s and 30s is steadily increasing, and it's becoming an occupation that can be sufficiently attractive even to younger workers.
1: I want to also ask you about the opportunities that robo-taxis present, because I understand you have cooperation with Waymo and Nihonkotsu, the taxi service here in Japan as well. What's the potential of this market, and how important is it for Go?
0: First of all, I think robo-taxis are extremely positive for Japan's taxi industry as a whole. Though the number of drivers has gradually started to increase, there still aren't enough of them. Robo-taxis should be able to fill that supply gap. So from the perspective of the overall taxi market, this is a very positive development. For Go specifically, it's potentially even more positive. In Japan today, you don't have to use an app to get a taxi. You can hail one on the street, get one at a station, or call one by phone. But with autonomous vehicles, you would essentially have to call them through an app. That means autonomous taxis would have extremely high app penetration. So the more autonomous driving is introduced, the higher the app penetration rate of Japan's taxi market will become.
2: Go President Hiroshi Nakajima speaking exclusively with my colleague Sherry Ahn in Tokyo. More corporate stories we're tracking. Anthropic is reportedly expected to complete its listing days before the U.S. November elections. Reuters says the company is expected to begin marketing its share sale in mid-October at the earliest, and that its public prospectus is not expected until late September. Bloomberg has learned that DeepSeek is planning to deploy at least 160,000 Huawei AI chips at a massive new data center it's building in Inner Mongolia. DeepSeek intends to use Huawei's next-generation chips to operate its models, though the timeline for installation will depend on Huawei's production capabilities. The move will create one of the largest known clusters of Huawei AI chips. Honhai posted a 52% jump in August sales as strong demand for AI servers continued to drive growth for NVIDIA's key assembly partner. Revenue came in at $29.1 billion, maintaining the pace of...
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4: On the latest Balance of Power podcast, we talk with Liz Pancotti about why it's so difficult to accurately forecast economic data.
5: I think Goldman, Bank of America, lots of macro shops are putting out estimates of this. I think the big issue that everyone's trying to figure out is when will we have an end to the war in Iran? Because if you recall, a couple weeks into the conflict in February, we were all saying, look, if you can end this thing within 6 weeks, the effects will be short-lived. They'll be max 6 months. We are now 6 months into that war, and what we've all been saying for the past 6 months is the longer it drags out, the longer you see the effects. And so, if the AI effects show up in the next 6 months is really not, I think, the thing I'm keeping an eye on. It's if we can put this war to a close so we can close up shop on those effects within 6 months.
4: We've got a relative high for gasoline here this late in the season. Diesel's at an all-time high. With that said, what could we see in the final quarter of the year that maybe we've not seen before with the impact of just these gas prices alone?
5: I think we're going to see two things. One, heading into the holiday season, prices are going to be much higher for travel. Yep. Prices are going to be much higher for the stuff that goes under the Christmas tree. Mm-hmm. And that is a combination of both the tariffs that have been, flipping on and off switch by the president for the last year and a half, and also from packaging, which is made from petroleum-derived products, so is affected by oil prices, those shipping rates. I mean, freight shipping rates are through the roof. And so whether you're trying to buy a pint of Ben & Jerry's or a couple of things to put under the Christmas tree, I think parents are in for higher prices.
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0: option. If you look at Mango Media, which has been the hottest stock onshore last week or so, and that's because they used AI, full AI, to produce a TV show, which has been airing prominently onshore. As you can see, how much margin boost that kind of adoption of AI would be for this company.
1: Liang Ting Tu, Bloomberg Managing Editor for Asia Equities. Thank you. 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
4: I'd still say it's pretty positive. And if you want to make your brain hurt even more, when you look at the definition of momentum, which is winners win, right, over some window, at some point, if the losers start winning, they're going to be your new momentum basket. It's just going to be a new basket of momentum that picks up. Again, kind of makes your brain hurt, but that's why we're watching these subsectors really closely.
5: And that's why the S&P equal weight is at almost an all-time high, right?
4: Exactly. So the sentiment out there is still not too bad, not that much hedging, and not interest in talking about
3: it. Do U.S. yields impinge on equity performance? If yields get high enough, it's so old school, it's boring. Do yields compete here?
4: I think everyone has a psychological threshold they're looking at. It doesn't really make logical sense. But yeah, if we start getting, those percentages going higher and higher, then I think some people get nervous. I'll tell you one big theme in our market, retail cohort. I don't think they're looking at these yields as much. I don't think they have this kind of old school,
3: exactly.
4: Hey, when 30-year gets to X, then I got to pull
3: I hear
4: on
3: none
4: my
3: of
4: equity.
3: That.
4: I don't hear that from them, no.
5: Where do you see the most compelling parts of the market? I mean, is it in playing, skew? Is it in playing, the peakedness of the, what do you really like, if you have investors, is it cross asset, taking on its spread risk with the asymmetry there relative to equity risk or vice versa? What's really interesting to you right now, Amy?
4: So a few things. The first is my mantra these last few years has really been give what the market takes you, in the sense that if you get really, really bid call skew, use call spreads.
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8: Here to discuss City Pickle is co-founder and co-CEO Mary Cannon. What is the saturation point right now? Is there a lot of growth left to come for pickleball?
9: For sure. In New York, when I ask people, have you played pickleball? People can be sheepish and they don't want to admit no. But the majority have not played yet. It is interesting, depending on your tracking metric, approximately 50 million Americans are playing pickleball. That actually now surpasses tennis. The participation enthusiasm for the sport is, unbelievable. And yet, there's a lot of unmet demand still.
8: How do you think about the real estate part of pickleball? You don't need that much space. You can find free spaces.
9: The accessibility is what's fueling the sport. You can put a tape court in your cul-de-sac. You can go down to your local underused municipal tennis court and play.
8: Isn't that a threat, too?
9: Well, no. So we were very mindful in naming our company City Pickle because we are good at navigating barriers to entry. For example, our flagship location in Times Square is on the 8th floor of a Class A office building, 14 courts in the middle of Central Park. It's a little harder to play in a dense urban area.
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1: 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What could happen with Tesla?
0: 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It's a multi-trillion dollar industry. We'll show you what's happening in ETFs like no one else. 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
3: Your agenda here today, front and center, is going to be the bank and insurance sector, just given what we heard about this recapitalization or this capital injection into some of the major financial institutions in China as well. Is a rate cut the next thing that we're going to see? Is certainly the big question here today. Still kind of tracking what's going on with stocks in this rally, and really the financials have been the winner of late as well. So that could be another focus here today. Chips as well, just given what we heard from DeepSeek, that certainly is one thing. OpenAI, when it came to, of course, what we heard from their recent plans with their AI model as well. So that could be lifting the tech sector, even at a time when we're testing that, of course, 5% level when it comes to that U.S. 10-year yield after that solid jobs report, right? So energy and Shanghai oil certainly in focus, just given the tensions continue to ramp up over Iran. The Qatari prime minister is also in the mainland here today, and we're expecting some FX reserves data out of China today.
4: Yep, China and Hong Kong, too, just to mention that. Yep, the Qatari prime minister visits from today. We'll get you guys more updates, of course, once we have more information on that. On the stocks rally, a bit more nuanced. Certainly, the rally we're seeing across the Asia Pacific is really hinged to the AI play. It's looking like it's going to be onshore over offshore early, with the CSI 300 up about half. The Chinex is up about 1.2 right now. Compare that to what we're seeing across the screens. Now, in the financial space, of course, all the banks are going to be very much in focus of private placement, some of the capital injections coming through here. Ag Bank, ICBC, not much reaction. The insurers is really where it started to show up a bit more. There we go. And as far as the price is concerned, so PICC all the way down to China Reinsurance. We're up in the order of about 2 to 3% on some of these 8 shares. So this is something we'll continue to unpack across the shows today. We have a lot of reaction across these markets, what this means for them, the companies themselves, dilution, capital ratios, and of course, broader macro. We'll leave it with a look at a trading debut here today. Mad Captain, we are down, my captain. Oh, captain. There we go. We're down about 35%. On MedCaptain Medical Technology. Plenty more ahead. The opening bell is coming up next. This is The China Show. Good morning.
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7: It's going to take a lot of work, and it's not a guaranteed turnaround. You know, as Heidi steps in next week, there's a lot to fix here, starting with product, innovation, traffic, brand heat, and getting the customer the right assortment. So there's a lot of moving pieces. She also has some holes to fill in terms of her executive team because there were some recent departures. So a lot of moving pieces. I don't see how this will happen immediately. I'm skeptical that it will happen in the next 6 months. And we'll have to see what plan she puts forward. She is a product person, right? She comes from Nike, but Nike and Lululemon are very different yet alike. So we'll have to see what she has plans for, but it will not be an easy climb.
8: What does it take? I mean, I was looking at the tennis this week. It was all about, you know, have the right shoe, the right fashion. Is actually athleisure high fashion now?
7: So there's a few things that you have to look at. One, yes, absolutely. You have to get the right performance. So when you think about yoga wear and you think about performance wear, when you're looking at it for women specifically, it's about performance, it's about fit, and it's about style. All three of them need to come together. And they did for Lululemon several years ago. That's not the case today. Nike and Adidas, largely male-dominated brands, are also now making a much bigger push into women's. And they have done a good job, but they focus on performance first.
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3: So the first real shock came when we saw that the food trade surplus just collapsed last year and is still not doing well this year. Wine exports are at the lowest level in more than 15 years and continue to slide this year because of, you know, many problems like Trump's tariffs, weaker demand from China, mainly people drinking less alcohol, you know, globally, in France, but globally. With all the climate problems, we've also had one of the smallest harvests in 50 years. So the sugar industry, for example, which was built by Napoleon, seeing factories shutting down. Wheat exports are being squeezed by producers like Russia, which has lower costs and has won over some, you know, big French clients in Africa. Imagine in a country known for 1,200 kinds of cheeses, French supermarkets are full of cheeses from Italy, Germany, Netherlands, Belgium. You know, I went to the Marché International de Rungis outside Paris. It's gigantic. It's amazing. It feeds 18 million people every day. And there I saw Italian cheese sellers thriving, their imports are up, and they are expanding every year. You know, of course, France is still a major global producer, but the latest report from the government estimates that if things remain as they are, Spain is on track to overtake France in just a few years as Europe's biggest producer.
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5: Treasury Secretary Scott Bessent making the case to roll back financial regulations at this week's G20 meeting, claiming post-crisis red tape has choked small banks. The president and CEO of Citizens Bank of Edmund, Jill Castilla, joined the US delegation along with the Treasury Secretary and Fed Chair Kevin Warsh. That was pretty cool. I have to give credit to the Treasury Secretary to actually bring you guys down and give you a seat at a table. What was the experience like?
6: It was amazing. It's the first time in history that the G20, that private sector has been at the table, and for him to bring one of the smallest banks in the nation in at that same table with the largest was really, really amazing experience. Really showcase the diversity in America's financial system, which the world really doesn't have. And so there was such inquiry afterwards from the delegation about what does it mean to be a small bank lending to small businesses in your local economy.
5: Are you actually hopeful we'll make some changes?
6: We've already seen Vice Chair of Supervision Bowman has really dismantled as much as she possibly can within the Fed system with the support of the Treasury Secretary and the rest of the regulatory regimes. And then we've seen Chairman Hill and the House, you know, pass really lead legislative efforts that have ultimately gone into law to really help small institutions be able to compete nationally.
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0: In terms of allocation, we're now, I would say, depending on risk profiles, of course, but about 60 to 70% within equities. Out of that, you have a good majority in AI-related trade. Of course, AI means a lot. There's the software space, the hardware space, but I would say about 60 to 65% is actually linked to the AI trade, because that's where we see a lot of growth and a lot of secular potential.
1: Yep, Max Mondori there, founder and CEO of SGMC Capital, on the exposure to AI equities. Pretty heavy when it comes to the hardware side of things. Yeah. They really have reallocated back into the semiconductor sector after doing pretty well and taking profits of the software side. So they're still kind of changing the portfolio a bit, but still leaning on this whole AI trade.
2: Yeah, quite a bit. They're certainly overweight, not just the stock side, right, but within the stocks allocation,
1: yeah.
2: The AI play there, which I think goes into the interesting, quite perfectly timed,

0: anything we do in Africa is going to be more risky than the US. I think the approach we want to take is, how are we being compensated for that risk? And one of those is obviously going to be a valuation question. In our minds, valuation was a lot more attractive in Africa, even if we adjust for some of those Africa risks that a lot of Western investors see. So yes, in a lot of ways, you take some of those models that, as I said, might be more asset medium or asset heavy. There might be some more inherent risks. However, if we're saying we're adding some risk because of that kind of model, but we're now solving a core problem as opposed to maybe a nice to have solution in Africa, that might actually offset it. Where if you're solving something that people really absolutely need and can't live without, in a way that then that's a lot less risky. So again, we'd encourage investors to have a less binary view. In other words, the US isn't risky, Africa is risky. That's going to lead to a lot of complications down the road.
1: Trading day is about to start.
2: And you're already looking for that edge.
3: The Opening Trade brings you everything you need to know as markets open across Europe.
1: I'm Guy Johnson.
2: I'm Anna Edwards.
3: And I'm Tom McKenzie.
1: This is your Opening Trade.
2: Only on Bloomberg.
4: Welcome back. Here are some stories that we're tracking this Monday morning. Insolvent Australian developer Bathla has secured stopgap funding that will help the company, or at least it, stay afloat for now. Now, its administrator, Teneo, says that it has agreed to the emergency funding with five lenders. The funding would then enable Bathla to maintain limited operations for a further 2 weeks while officials work to secure longer-term funding solutions. Now, Anthropic is reportedly expected to complete its listing days before the U.S. November midterm elections. Now, Reuters says that the company is expected to begin marketing its share sale in mid-October at the earliest, and that its public prospectus is not expected until late September. Right, have a look at shares of Honhai right now, up 52% in terms of not the stock, but the monthly sales are coming out of the company here. This is for August, year on year. Strong demand for AI servers continued to drive growth for NVIDIA's key assembly partner. Revenue came in at $29.1 billion, maintaining the pace of growth seen in July. Now, Honhai has been buoyed by a global investment in cloud infrastructure in recent weeks. Okay, let's have a look at where we are as far as some of the big decliners in these markets are concerned. And this one's actually quite a head-scratcher. We are seeing a pullback. It's worth pointing out, right? There was a rethinking going into the weekend, late last week, last few sessions, whether or not the platform companies were back. And certainly this maybe partly answers that. In the negative today, we're looking at the drop we're seeing in Baidu. By the way, Baidu was one of the big movers to the upside on Friday in the U.S. session. Xiaomi's down about 4. Zhejiang Leap Motor, which, by the way, did very well as well last week, down about 2.5% currently. Now, we've talked at length about rising energy prices. What you might have missed, rising food prices, right? Ag stocks on your screens coming up. Here's a stat for you. The Bloomberg Softs Subindex, that's a tracker of commodity prices.
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9: What attracted me to Vanguard was I was working here, for what's now JP Morgan Chase in New York, and was getting a little frustrated with a lot of things and decided it was probably time to go. And one of my mentors said to me, go find a place where the values match your own. And when I went in and interviewed with Jack Brennan and then Jack Bogle, it was like, wow, this is so different. And there was tremendous appeal. And so I did it really based on gut and intuition. At the time, so when I interviewed with Jack Bogle, the funny story was he had data, pulled out a bunch of stuff, and he's like, we just crossed $15 billion under management, and I have no idea how we're going to get to 20. So I don't know why you would come here. You know, you're doing big things on Wall Street. And I didn't even really have a response. And then he went on, he goes, but of course, and for the next hour and a half, I got a lecture about everything that needed to change in the asset management business. I go home and my wife says to me, how'd it go? I said, I don't know. I didn't say anything. But she goes, well, what are you going to do? And I said, well, if he offers me the job, I'm going. Because there's just something like there was the passion and the drive and the you know, really contrarian view. So the early days, look, we paid as much attention to active management as Fidelity did. You know, so Fidelity had Peter Lynch in Magellan Fund. We had John Neff in the Windsor Fund.
10: Sure.
9: The great, you know, arguably one of the two or three greatest value investors in history.
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11: AM in Tokyo. Japanese markets are heading to that lunch break in just a moment, but we are seeing here equity markets are doing quite well in the Nikkei here. We're up about 2%. Topix is also up 0.6% here today. Dollar yen, I mean, we are holding on the strength that we've seen since, of course, the speculation last week that they may have intervened, or was it a rate check? Whatever. Yeah. But 156 levels for dollar yen here right now. Yields are still perking up just 1 basis point in the 10-year. We're still hovering around that 293, but we have come off, of course, after we hit 3% last week as well. But yes, the turbulence in the bond markets has really been one thing that we've been dealing with, especially when it comes to DM markets, right? And we talked about what's happening this week. Treasury Secretary Scott Bessent's going to be talking about this bond buying plan on Wednesday. And then the wrap up the week, we have, of course, U.S. inflation prints. So how is that going to dictate the volatility across the yield curve is going to be a big reason why people have talked about, you know, the shakiness of DM markets. And you compare it to EM, things are looking much more resilient.
12: Yeah, you have the carry, you have real rates.

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7: I'd still say it's pretty positive. And if you want to make your brain hurt even more, when you look at the definition of momentum, which is winners win, right, over some window, at some point, if the losers start winning, they're going to be your new momentum basket. It's just going to be a new basket of momentum that picks up. Again, kind of makes your brain hurt, but that's why we're watching these subsectors really closely.
8: And that's why the S&P equal weight is at almost an all-time high, right?
7: Exactly. So the sentiment out there is still not too bad, not that much hedging and not interest in talking about
6: it. Do U.S. yields impinge on equity performance? If yields get high enough, it's so old school, it's boring. Do yields compete here?
7: I think everyone has a psychological threshold they're looking at. It doesn't really make logical sense. But yeah, if we start getting, those percentages going higher and higher, then I think some people get nervous. I'll tell you one big theme in our market, retail cohort. I don't think they're looking at these yields as much. I don't think they have this kind of old school,
6: exactly.
7: Hey, when 30-year gets to X, then I got to pull
6: on
7: my equity. I don't hear that from them, no.
8: Where do you see the most compelling parts of the market? I mean, is it in playing, skew? Is it in playing, the peakedness of the, what do you really like, if you have investors, is it cross asset, taking on its spread risk with the asymmetry there relative to equity risk or vice versa? What's really interesting to you right now, Amy?
7: So a few things. The first is my mantra these last few years has really been give what the market takes you, in the sense that if you get really, really bid call skew, use call spreads.
5: 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Here's Jonathan Farrow and Lisa Abramowitz.
9: Mark Newman of Bernstein, I want to talk to you about the public backlash building across this country right now, Mark, and whether that becomes a genuine headwind to business at some of the chip companies that you cover. Mark, how do you see things building?
10: That could be a potential concern if you're getting the NIMBYism pushing out, delaying some of these data centers throughout the United States. And it's not currently impacting demand for some the stuff I'm covering, hardware and memory and storage. Demand is off the charts. But if you did get significant delays of several data centers, then that could start to have an impact.
11: Apple is going to sell its most expensive iPhone yet. In part, this is due to just how expensive memory is getting. How much is that going to potentially pressure prices?
10: Apple has to raise the prices on the iPhone. It cannot not increase the prices of the iPhone, and it has to increase them pretty significantly. We've already seen price increases for Macs and iPads. We've seen some competitors increase prices across the board from the Android players. And so Apple has to follow suit. It has to start increasing price of the iPhones. Well, we don't know how much yet, but it's in everyone's model.
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12: Establishment.

Our top story today, Iran says it has targeted three oil tankers using an unauthorized route through the Strait of Hormuz, as well as a number of U.S.-linked ships. Those strikes were in retaliation for American attacks on Iranian tankers over the weekend. Tehran's top security official also told Iran's press TV that a new restricted zone will be declared outside the Strait of Hormuz in the coming days.

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3: On the latest edition of the Wall Street Week podcast, NVIDIA has announced a deal for $500 billion in AI investment, and estimates on global investment reach up to $1 trillion for this year alone. Sam Palmisano ran IBM when it was making big bets on future technology. He takes us through how a CEO decides to commit huge amounts of shareholder money and the returns on those investments needed to make them worth it.
4: We would have thought about what is the, where do we see the future state? And you go back to Watson with the 360, because that was going to be from unit record to computation, called a computer, right? In my particular case, it was AI, Watson, Jeopardy, you know, right? So how do you jump ahead of the next generation? Because the investment cycles in the R&D are going to be several years. So you have to start no different than quantum. That's another example of that. That's true for all tech companies. I'd say it's true for many companies that are relying upon any form of technology. It could be energy and those sorts of things as well. So we would always look out in time, and that could be from the R&D cycle, it'd be like a 7 to 10 years on the models, 3 to 5 for short term. We'd call that operational investment, but for the longer term things. And then basically you start out with goals and milestones and objectives, because you don't have numbers. And then as you get closer, you actually build your return equations as your business model dictates. So if your IRR is 15% or 14%, that would be the hurdle rate the guys would have to come over before you launched.
5: 7 to 10 years is a long time in any business.
4: Yes.
5: But right now, it seems like 7 to 10 months in AI is a long time.
4: Product cycle time.
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7: Government financing costs keep going higher the higher this 30-year goes, and that's why the Treasury is so focused. Now let's flip the board and try to understand why this is happening and what are the dynamic drivers, right? So let's do some very quick TV maths. Bond weakness is driven by two things. It's driven by break-evens, and it's driven by the yield premium, the term premium. People need to be paid for holding debt for longer. So why has that expanded even though people are relatively relaxed about inflation? And that speaks to fiscal imprudence. Developed markets are continuing to print money to fund fiscal spending. And at the same time, they're competing now with the AI growth. So you can see this trend start to accelerate as AI becomes more

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1: On the latest edition of the Bloomberg Daybreak Europe podcast, our reporter Naila Razouk explores how climate change and shifting consumer habits are threatening the production of the foods that have made French cuisine famous.
2: So the first real shock came when we saw that the food trade surplus just collapsed last year and is still not doing well this year. Wine exports are at the lowest level in more than 15 years and continue to slide this year because of, you know, many problems like Trump's tariffs, weaker demand from China, mainly people drinking less alcohol, you know, globally, in France, but globally. With all the climate problems, we've also had one of the smallest harvests in 50 years. So the sugar industry, for example, which was built by Napoleon, seeing factories shutting down. Wheat exports are being squeezed by producers like Russia, which has lower costs and has won over some, you know, big French clients in Africa. Imagine in a country known for 1,200 kinds of cheeses, French supermarkets are full of cheeses from Italy, Germany, Netherlands, Belgium. You know, I went to the Marché International de Rungis outside Paris. It's gigantic. It's amazing. It feeds 18 million people every day. And there I saw Italian cheese sellers thriving, their imports are up, and they are expanding every year. You know, of course, France is still a major global producer, but the latest report from the government estimates that if things remain as they are, Spain is on track to overtake France in just a few years as Europe's biggest producer.
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1: 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On Merin Talks Money, what Adam Smith, author of The Wealth of Nations, can teach investors about AI. On Zero, the Nepal disaster shows how mountains are becoming less stable. 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

0: pretty positive. And if you want to make your brain hurt even more, when you look at the definition of momentum, which is winners win, right, over some window, at some point, if the losers start winning, they're going to be your new momentum basket. It's just going to be a new basket of momentum that picks up. Again, kind of makes your brain hurt, but that's why we're watching these subsectors really closely.
1: And that's why the S&P equal weight is at almost an all-time high, right?
0: Exactly. So sentiment out there, still not too bad, not that much hedging, and not interest in talking about
2: it. U.S. yields impinge on equity performance. If yields get high enough, it's so old school, it's boring. Do yields compete here?
0: I think everyone has a psychological threshold they're looking at. It doesn't really make logical sense. But yeah, if we start getting, those percentages going higher and higher, then I think some people get nervous. I'll tell you one big theme in our market, retail cohort. I don't think they're looking at these yields as much. I don't think they have this kind of old school,
2: exactly.
0: Hey, when 30-year gets to X, then I got to pull on my equity. I don't hear that from them, no.
1: Where do you see the most compelling parts of the market? I mean, is it in playing, skew? Is it in playing, the peakedness of the, what do you really like, if you have investors, is it cross asset, taking on its spread risk with the asymmetry there relative to equity risk or vice versa? What are your clients, what's really interesting to you right now, Amy?
0: So a few things. The first is my mantra these last few years has really been give what the market takes you, in the sense that if you get really, really bid call skew, use call spreads.
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6: This is Bloomberg Daybreak Europe for this Monday, the 7th of September, from London and Brussels, coming up today.
7: A far-right breakthrough. Germany's AfD doubles its support in a key state election as the party falls just short of an outright majority.
6: Strikes in the Strait. Iran and the US carry out tit-for-tat attacks on oil tankers as the price of crude grinds higher.
7: A fatal crash. An Amazon cargo plane overruns the runway in Miami, bursting into flames and killing at least five people.
6: Plus, growth in every postcode. The UK's Chancellor, John Healey, will promise regional investment and fiscal discipline in his first major policy speech.
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6: Now, let's look at the markets. So we've got a public holiday over in the US, but never fear. Euro stocks 50 futures at the moment down by a tenth of 1%. MSCI Asia Pacific Index stocks are up by 1.3%. The dollar is flat. The Japanese yen strengthening a tenth of 1%. Oil prices also rallying. Brent crude's up 1.1%. Brief look at the bond market in terms of where we'll see trading in Europe. German yields will begin trading at 3.33. Those are the markets.
7: Our top stories. The far-right Alternative for Germany has scored its best ever result in a state election. The AfD won almost 44% of the vote in Saxony-Anhalt, more than doubling its support. The party campaigns to halt migration, roll back climate policies and restore relations with Russia. Here is the AfD's lead candidate, Ulrich Siebund, speaking to supporters after the result in the east of Germany.
8: Dear friends, this evening is historic. We have made history. We are taking our

0: The president asked Jared and I to come here because this is so important to him. I think we really feel good about what has happened in the conversations in Moscow and now the conversations here. I want to thank you, President Zelensky, for your hospitality.
1: Steve Witkoff speaking there on Sunday. Zelensky declined to elaborate on the ideas, but says that the talks also covered a post-war prosperity plan for Ukraine. UK, French and German national security chiefs later joined the discussions, with further talks now planned. The Kremlin signalled no intention after Saturday's talks to back away from its military goals in Ukraine.
2: Iran and the United States carried out their largest tanker strikes yet over the weekend. The tit-for-tat attacks pushed oil prices higher as both countries continue to escalate the six-month war. Iran said it hit three US-linked ships taking an unauthorized route through the Strait of Hormuz in retaliation for American attacks on Iranian tankers. US Energy Secretary Chris Wright has been defending the Trump administration's actions in Iran. He spoke on ABC's This Week.
3: They're clinging on to power as the United States continues to escalate the volume of oil that transits through the Strait of Hormuz. And when you add it together with the bypass pipelines, we're at two-thirds or so of total pre-conflict transits. And the world's had some buffers to not completely, but mostly offset that. So things aren't looking so good for Iran.
2: U.S. Energy Secretary Chris Wright. Brent crude oil this morning up 1.1% at $97.31.
1: Five people are dead and five others injured after an Amazon cargo plane overshot the runway while attempting to land yesterday at Miami International Airport. The plane was arriving from Puerto Rico and hit multiple vehicles near the airport, trapping some people inside, according to Miami-Dade Fire Rescue Service. Amazon confirmed that one of its planes, operated by 21 Air, experienced an incident when it attempted to land. The FAA says that it will investigate the collision, and the U.S. National Transportation Safety Board says it is also starting a probe and will hold a media briefing today.
2: And those are some of our top stories. I'm Stephen Carroll in Brussels. Still ahead on Bloomberg Daybreak Europe, we'll bring you our conversation with Jordan Bardella, president of France's far-right National Rally Party. He's been speaking to Bloomberg about their policies on debt, on the budget, and also on their political future. Stay with us for that conversation. This is Bloomberg.
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7: It's going to take a lot of work, and it's not a guaranteed turnaround. Heidi steps in next week, there's a lot to fix here, starting with product, innovation, traffic, brand heat, and getting the customer the right assortment. So there's a lot of moving pieces. She also has some holes to fill in terms of her executive team because there were some recent departures. So a lot of moving pieces. I don't see how this will happen immediately. I'm skeptical that it will happen in the next 6 months. And we'll have to see what plan she puts forward. She is a product person, right? She comes from Nike, but Nike and Lululemon are very different yet alike. So we'll have to see what she has plans for, but it will not be an easy climb.
1: What does it take? I mean, I was looking at the tennis this week. It was all about, you know, have the right shoe, the right fashion. Is actually athleisure high fashion now?
7: So there's a few things that you have to look at. One, yes, absolutely. You have to get the right performance. So when you think about yoga wear and you think about performance wear, when you're looking at it for women specifically, it's about performance, it's about fit, and it's about style. All three of them need to come together. And they did for Lululemon several years ago. That's not the case today. Nike and Adidas, largely male-dominated brands, are also now making a much bigger push into women's, and they have done a good job, but they focus on performance first.
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1: 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On Merrin Talks Money, what Adam Smith, author of The Wealth of Nations, can teach investors about AI. On Zero, the Nepal disaster shows how mountains are becoming less stable. And on Emerging, with the AI revolution straining power grids, how can India meet rising energy demands? 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
4: Here to discuss City Pickle is co-founder and co-CEO Mary Cannon. What is the saturation point right now? Is there a lot of growth left to come for pickleball?
5: For sure. In New York, when I ask people, have you played pickleball? People can be sheepish and they don't want to admit no. But the majority have not played yet. It is interesting, depending on your tracking metric, approximately 50 million Americans are playing pickleball. That actually now surpasses tennis. The participation enthusiasm for the sport is, you know, unbelievable, and yet there's a lot of unmet demand still.
4: How do you think about the real estate part of pickleball? You don't need that much space, and you can find free spaces.
5: The accessibility is what's fueling the sport. You can put a tape court in your cul-de-sac. You can go down to your local underused municipal tennis court and play.
4: Isn't that a threat too?
5: Well, no. So we were very mindful in naming our company City Pickle because we are good at navigating barriers to entry. For example, our flagship location in Times Square is on the 8th floor of a Class A office building, 14 courts in the middle of Central Park. You know, it's a little harder to play in a dense urban area.
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2: 6:40 a.m. here in the City of London. Good morning, I'm Caroline Hepke. You're looking at the market. So European stock futures are down by about a tenth of 1%, but over in Asia, you see gains. For the MSCI Asia Pacific Index up by 1.3%, the KOSPI surging 4.2%, largely lifted by, well, the usual, that is the chip makers SK Hynix and Samsung Electronics. Why OpenAI seems to be the reason. They've launched a new generation of their ChatGPT 6, so that seems to have renewed the focus on AI, and so those big tech gains. This as stock futures for the Nasdaq are actually up by about 0.2%, but the US is shut for a public holiday today, so there are actually no cash treasuries trading. Japanese yen is bid against the dollar. 10-year JGB yields at 2.92. You've also got China injecting 300 billion yuan, that's billions of dollars, about $45 billion into major financial institutions. Why? They want to try to boost growth, so they're going to be doing it through sort of issuing special bonds, so trying to lift the financial system, insurers and banks in China. So also of note, those are the markets. Let's get our global news headlines. Here's Stephen Carroll in Brussels. Good morning.
7: Caroline, thank you. The far-right Alternative for Germany has scored its best ever result in a state election. The AfD won almost 44% of the vote in Saxony-Anhalt, more than doubling its support but falling short of an overall majority. Iran and the United States carried out their largest tanker strikes yet over the weekend. Iran says it hit three US-linked ships taking an unauthorized route through the Strait of Hormuz in retaliation for American attacks on Iranian tankers. And China is increasing pressure off Taiwan's Pacific coast, regularly deploying Coast Guard ships since June. The Eastern Waters link Taiwan with its US allies and would be strategically important in any Chinese attempt to blockade the island. Those are some of our global news headlines.
2: Stephen, thank you so much for that. Now, you've heard a little snippet of it earlier, but we want to bring you the full interview with Jordan Bardella, head of the far-right National Rally Party, who has set out his red lines for

0: la plus grande mutation.
1: Artificial intelligence is one of the greatest transformations facing European societies, Western societies, in every country in the world. What I do not want is for France to fall behind in a way that would undermine its competitiveness in new technologies in coming years.
0: Je l'ai dit, on a en France les meilleurs chercheurs en matière.
1: As I've said, we have in France the best AI researchers. So we need to recreate the conditions for an economic ecosystem that supports the development of our startups, such as Mistral, as well as everyone who wants to invest in artificial intelligence. I think there are two things we need to do. First, we need to stop regulating technologies before they're even created. The regulatory policies implemented by France and by the European Union bureaucracy have caused considerable harm. Second, the tech investors I meet and speak with tell us that they need abundant, inexpensive electricity to enable the deployment of artificial intelligence.
0: Abondante, pas chère et bon marché pour permettre le déploiement de l'intelligence artificielle.
2: So that was Jordan Bardella, who was speaking there to Bloomberg's Francine Lacroix. He is, of course, president of France's far-right National Rally Party. I mean, this is something you're going to spend the next few months focused on, really, trying to pull apart the plans for the budget in France and also ahead of the presidential election. I mean, there were two rounds and there's months of campaigning. We already saw the kind of opening salvos with all of the lead candidates speaking at MEDEF. So there'll be lots to think about in France, won't there?
3: Yeah, there certainly will. I mean, look, in the short term, the budget plan has to be presented by the end of this month by the current Prime Minister, Jordan Bardella, saying that they won't support any tax hikes. Now, everyone knows, and the warnings have been reiterated by Bloomberg Economics, among others, about how difficult it will be for the country if they don't pass a budget, because it's going to actually widen the deficit even further, so creating problems for whoever wins the next presidential election. But essentially, this budget battle is going to be, I mean, Sébastien Lecornu has promised a minimalist budget to try and get it through the Parliament by the end of the year. Will they use the constitutional override to force it through? I mean, the risks are high, especially given the higher borrowing costs that European governments are facing. But I do think that last comment from Jordan Bardella is worth noting as well, essentially pushing for a rolling back of some tech regulation. That's a very interesting position for a party to be taking, especially given the public opinion is very much in the other direction in Europe. So perhaps that will be something we'll be hearing more of before the elections next year as well.
2: Yeah, absolutely. It's all just a very, very interesting moment in Europe. And of course, we're going to hear from the UK Chancellor, John Healey, on the budget here in Britain too. Coming up next, though, it's Stop Movers. This is Bloomberg.
4: The following is a commercial message.
5: The prospects for SMEs and startups could be improving. Venture capital funding increased in 2025, but a bigger pie doesn't necessarily mean more money to go around. Roman Asensau, managing partner at early stage VC firm Antler, has this to say.
6: There is a concentration in certain regions of the world. There is concentration in certain types of businesses. AI has been taking the lion's share, and that's something that we believe will continue to happen.
5: Dubai is one such place seeing growth. It's also actively helping global founders scale with a range of government initiatives, from Dubai Founders HQ to the target of facilitating the growth of 30 unicorns by 2033. Sandeep Sahni, co-founder of Dubai-based Valeo Health, says,
7: if you're a founder in Dubai, you really need to follow the vision, which is from Dubai to the world. Am I scalable? Am I going to become a unicorn? You need to think global from day one.
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8: Arsenal boss Mikel Arteta says they've shown they're capable of performing at an even higher level than last season after a 2-1 win over Chelsea. The Premier League champions came from a goal down to make it maximum points from their opening three games.
9: It depends on if we maintain and sustain that desire, that humbleness, and continue every day to try to find a better version of myself and the team. We still have a lot to grow and a lot to offer, and this is the ambition of the team.
8: Manchester United's inconsistent start continues as they were held 2-2 at Everton following a defeat and a victory. Hearts are 3 points off the top of the Scottish Premiership thanks to a 2-1 win at home to Dundee. They came from a goal down to make it 4 straight league victories. Edinburgh rivals Hibs suffered a 2-1 defeat to St Johnstone, though, to keep more pressure on boss David Gray. Manchester City got their women's Super League title defence off to a winning start with a 3-1 victory over Birmingham. Khadija Shaw scored twice for the champions. Last season's runners-up Arsenal got past Brighton 1-0, while North London rivals Tottenham Tottenham overcame West Ham 3-1. Britain's George Russell's Formula One title hopes have suffered a huge blow after a second-place finish at the Italian Grand Prix. He was overtaken by Mercedes teammate Kimi Antonelli, who started 19th in the closing stages and drops 66 points behind his rival in the standings. It's the first time a home driver has won at Monza for 60 years. Carlos Alcaraz remains on course for a third US Open tennis title after easing into the quarterfinals. The defending champion won in straight sets against American Tommy Paul at Flushing Meadows. In the women's draw, top seed Aryna Sabalenka will face Linda Noskova for a place in the last four, thanks to a comfortable victory over Taylor Townsend.
3: In today's weather forecast, early sunny spells giving way to cloud and showers, but clearing during the afternoon, becoming dry and bright with sunny spells later, highest temperatures of 25 degrees in London.
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2: Good morning at 6:53 a.m. here in the City of London. I'm Caroline Hepke. Your stock 50 futures are down by a 0.1%. MSCI Asia Pacific Index rallying 1.3% this morning, with South Korean chip makers leading the gains. No cash treasuries trading US public holiday today, but we'll be watching the US inflation data, which will be really important this Friday after the blowout payrolls number on Friday pushed up the expectation of Fed rate hikes. Then we'll also be watching German bund yields after the AFD gains in one state in Germany over the weekend. Oil prices are climbing. Brent crude futures up by 1.5%, $97.69 the barrel. And then the Japanese yen strengthening 0.2% this morning. That's a look at the markets. 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
3: Caroline, thank you. Let's take a look at some stocks on the move today in Asia. I'm Stephen Carroll with Caroline Hepker, and we're joined by Bloomberg's markets reporter, Anthony Stevens. Anthony, good to talk to you. The AI trade is back. ChatGPT 6 impressing users, including Jensen Huang from NVIDIA. How is all of this playing out on Asian markets today?
11: Yeah, so the launch of GPT 6 was actually on the Friday morning of Asia, but not that many users had access to it. And it's really gotten going since. Friday night saw a lot more use cases being developed. On the weekend, we saw even more coming out on X. And basically what's shining out here is that this LLM is the first that can use software, other people's software, like a human would, whether you're talking about graphics or Excel or what have you. And the use cases have really exploded from there. And because those tasks are pretty long run, it's reignited the use case for memory and compute. So as a result, you see Hynix up 7%, Samsung up 5%, and in MediaTek, for example, in Taiwan, that makes custom chips for the hyperscalers around that compute need, they are up 7.8%. But most importantly, the listed kind of play on OpenAI itself, SoftBank, is up 10% in Japan.
2: I'm still using ChatGPT without actually paying for it. Am I behind? Listeners are going to have to write in some questions to ask.
11: You might
2: radio.
11: Need to pay up for the Astra one, yes.
2: Should I? Amazing. I should be paying. Oh, dear, I've been told. There we are, Anthony. Not all good news, though, in the tech sector. You've actually picked up a couple of stocks that are sliding, even amidst this general kind of optimism.
11: Exactly. And it's this kind of optimism. If you get downgraded in this kind of market, the market is not going to be kind to you and try to find out what is happening. They're going to sell first and think about it later. And as a result, you saw Largent down, Limit down in Taiwan after it gets downgraded. And similarly, Baidu is not in the southbound connect, which has come as a big surprise to everybody because of what a big stock it is. And as a result, it's sharply underperforming the rampant AI rally in China as well. It's down 5.2%.
3: And meanwhile, China is injecting the equivalent of $45 billion into its largest banks and insurers. How is that announcement playing out in stocks today?
11: And this speaks to a rather complex situation in Chinese macro. The banks have actually been doing really well year to date. And the government is basically doing a form of opportunistic trading by taking money off the table and the banks by asking them to do a share placement. And the Ministry of Finance is subscribing. So China is basically replacing shareholder capital with kind of long-term government money. And while that does dilute the banks, and you're seeing ICBC down 2% and Bank of China down 2%, it does build up their capital adequacy ratios and their solvency ratios for the insurance companies. And that may pre kind of figure a rate hike there, because a rate hike in China is kind of probably

0: that were looking at those levels, driving up at a time that storage needs to be rebuilt in Europe ahead of winter too. But coming up next here in on Bloomberg Daybreak Europe, we're going to be joined by the interim CEO of the Recruitment and Employment Confederation in the UK, Maxine Bly, to discuss the latest UK labour market data ahead of John Healey's key speech later this morning. Stay with us. 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
0: 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With this morning's sports news, here's Colin Besley.
5: Arsenal boss Mikel Arteta says they've shown they're capable of performing at an even higher level than last season after a 2-1 win over Chelsea. The Premier League champions came from a goal down to make it maximum points from their opening three games.
6: It depends on if we maintain and sustain that desire, that humbleness, and continue every day to try to find a better version of myself and the team. We still have a lot to grow and a lot to offer, and this is the ambition of the team.
5: Manchester United's inconsistent start continues as they were held 2-2 at Everton following a defeat and a victory. Hearts are 3 points off the top of the Scottish Premiership thanks to a 2-1 win at home to Dundee. They came from a goal down to make it 4 straight league victories. Edinburgh rivals Hibs suffered a 2-1 defeat to St Johnstone, though, to keep more pressure on boss David Gray. Manchester City got their women's Super League title defence off to a winning start with a 3-1 victory over Birmingham. Khadija Shaw scored twice for the champions. Last season's runners-up Arsenal got past Brighton 1-0, while North London rivals Tottenham overcame West Ham 3-1. Britain's George Russell's Formula One title hopes have suffered a huge blow after a second-place finish at the Italian Grand Prix. He was overtaken by Mercedes teammate Kimi Antonelli, who started 19th in the closing stages and drops 66 points behind his rival in the standings. It's the first time a home driver has won at Monza for 60 years. Carlos Alcaraz remains on course for a third US Open tennis title after easing into the quarterfinals. Defending champion won in straight sets against American Tommy Paul at Flushing Meadows. In the women's draw, top seed Aryna Sabalenka will face Linda Noskova for a place in the last four, thanks to a comfortable victory over Taylor Townsend.
0: In today's weather forecast, early sunny spells giving way to cloud and showers, but clearing during the afternoon, becoming dry and bright with sunny spells later, highest temperatures of 25 degrees in London.
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0: 7:21 in London, 8:21 in Brussels. Good morning, I'm Stephen Carroll. On the markets, oil and gas prices rising again today on the latest headlines in the Middle East. So the Dutch TTF benchmark for natural gas in Europe is up by 2.9%. Brent crude oil up by 1.3% to $97.50 a barrel. Looking at the currency markets, Bloomberg dollar spot index slightly weaker today. US markets are closed for a holiday, but we are seeing the Japanese yen strengthening another 0.4% against the dollar, 155.72. 2 is where it's trading. This, as we've been reporting, Japan likely sold treasuries to fund its record yen intervention last month. We did have that sharp strengthening of the yen towards the end of last week as well, and we are seeing that hold in the session today. Tech shares gaining in Asia too. The Kospi and Seoul up 4.3%, boosting the MSCI Asia Pacific Index by 1.5%. Euro Stoxx 50 futures, though, down a tenth. FTSE 100 futures are 0.2 lower as we head towards the start of the cash trade in Europe. That is your Bloomberg Radio Business Flash. Now with more on what's going on.

0: because ultimately it is the overall picture on the jobs market and the economy that will open up opportunity for young people, and particularly, you know, protecting temporary work, which often gives young people their first experience and opportunity of a job. You know, we've got to make sure that, that's not lost. But yeah, welcome the focus on how to tackle it, and very keen to work with Milburn and the government on how they do that.
1: In this conversation around skills and training, and coming back to the point of AI as well, do we need to have a full career approach to this as well? Because I think we talk a lot about young people needing specific training, but there's going to be a lot of people needing retraining later on in their careers as well. How prepared is the industry for that?
0: Yeah, absolutely. I think it's really important that when we look at reform and the growth of the growth and skills levy, that we're also thinking about the pots of funding that are for retraining and reskilling. And redeployment of people that are already in work. You know, the one thing that we do know with certainty is that jobs are going to change because of the technology that we have. It isn't a case of you train up for a job and that will be your job for life. So actually making sure there's the flexibility there within the skills system to recognise that, and for people to adapt and match up to where opportunity is, should be, you know, a key part of the government's thinking.
2: Yeah. It's very, very interesting, isn't it? Thank you so much, Maxine, for being with us. Maxine Bligh is the interim CEO of the Recruitment and Employment Confederation. So looking at the jobs market at the moment. So actually a little uptick in terms of permanent staff appointments. Look, Stephen, there is one conversation that I seem to be having with everybody in my, you know, circle, which is, what do you teach young people when we're going into this world of AI? You know, do you teach them AI
1: manners
2: and tech skills, or is it back to literacy and maths and, you know, all of the basics?
1: Yeah. Also relevant indeed. I mean, plenty to continue on that conversation. And also coming up next, we'll be speaking more about what's moving markets today with Elliot Hentov from State Street. This is Bloomberg.
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1: On the latest edition of the Bloomberg Daybreak Europe podcast, our reporter Naila Razouk explores how climate change and shifting consumer habits are threatening the production of the foods that have made French cuisine famous.
7: So the first real shock came when we saw that the food trade surplus just collapsed last year and is still not doing well this year. Wine exports are at the lowest level in more than 15 years and continue to slide this year because of, you know, many problems like Trump's tariffs, weaker demand from China, mainly people drinking less alcohol, you know, globally, in France, but globally. With all the climate problems, we've also had one of the smallest harvests in 50 years. So the sugar industry, for example, which was built by Napoleon, seeing factories shutting down. Wheat exports are being squeezed by producers like Russia, which has lower costs and has won over some, you know, big French clients in Africa. Imagine in a country known for 1,200 kinds of cheeses, French supermarkets are full of cheeses from Italy, Germany, Netherlands, Belgium. You know, I went to the Marché International de Rungis outside Paris. It's gigantic. It's amazing. It feeds 18 million people every day. And there I saw Italian cheese sellers thriving. Their imports are up and they are expanding every year. You know, of course, France is still a major global producer, but the latest report from the government estimates that if things remain as they are, Spain is on track to overtake France in just a few years as Europe's biggest producer.
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3: Treasury Secretary Scott Bessent making the case to roll back financial regulations at this week's G20 meeting, claiming post-crisis red tape has choked small banks. The President and CEO of Citizens Bank of Edmund, Jill Castilla, joined the US delegation along with the Treasury Secretary and Fed Chair Kevin Warsh. That was pretty cool. I have to give credit to the Treasury Secretary to actually bring you guys down and give you a seat at a table. What was the experience like?
4: It was amazing. It's the first time in history that the G20, that private sector has been at the table, and for him to bring one of the smallest banks in the nation and at the same table with the largest was really, really amazing experience. Really showcase the diversity in America's financial system, which the world really doesn't have. And so there was such inquiry afterwards from the delegation about what does it mean to be a small bank lending to small businesses in your local economy.
3: Are you actually hopeful we'll make some changes?
4: We've already seen Vice Chair of Supervision Bowman has really dismantled as much as she possibly can within the Fed system with the support of the Treasury Secretary and the rest of the regulatory regimes. And then we've seen Chairman Hill and the House pass really lead legislative efforts that have ultimately gone into law to really help small institutions be able to compete nationally.
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0: 7:40 in London, 8:40 in Brussels. Good morning, I'm Stephen Carroll. On the markets, Eurostoxx 50 futures just slightly lower this morning. FTSE 100 futures down by 0.2%. We did have tech shares driving markets much higher in Asia. The Kospi and Seoul finishing up 4.6%. The MSCI Pacific Index 1.6% higher. But watching shares in the likes of Swatech in France at the open too, to see how that tech trade is going to play out into the European session today. Lots of investor excitement around GPT-6 that was unveiled on Friday, and what that's going to mean for AI and, of course, the demand for those all-important chips. Elsewhere, energy prices in focus as well. Brent crude's up by 1%, $97.28 this morning. Natural gas on the Dutch TTF benchmark on the 2.6% higher. In terms of currencies, the Bloomberg Dollar Spot Index is slightly weaker. US markets closed today, of course, the Labor Day holiday, but the Japanese yen is 0.4 stronger against the dollar today, 155.66. The euro's trading at 116.18. And looking at the first trades on the European bond market, its yields are ticking up a basis point and a half on the 10-year bund yield in Germany after those results from the Saxony-Anhalt election. 3.35% is where it's trading, but their moves are pretty much in line of what we're seeing across France and Italy as well. That's your Bloomberg Radio Business Flash. Now with more on what's going on around the world, here is Caroline Hepker in London.
1: Stephen, thank you. The far-right Alternative for Germany has scored its biggest and best ever result in a state election. The AfD won almost 44% of the vote in Saxony-Anhalt, more than doubling its support, but falling short of an overall majority. Iran and the United States carried out their largest tanker strikes yet over the weekend. Iran says that it hit three US-linked ships taking an unauthorized route through the Strait of Hormuz in retaliation for American attacks on Iranian tankers. And lastly, China is increasing pressure off Taiwan's Pacific coast, regularly deploying Coast Guard ships since June. The eastern waters link Taiwan with its US allies and would be strategically important in any Chinese attempt to blockade the island. Those are some of our global news headlines.
0: Caroline, thank you very much. Well, as summer draws to a close, investors are balancing stronger economic data, higher energy prices and renewed geopolitical tensions, the prospect of another Fed rate hike growing, the Iran conflict adding to inflation risks, yet equity markets remain resilient, supported by continued enthusiasm around AI and tech spending. We've Elliot Hentov with us to discuss this.

0: 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On Merrin Talks Money, what Adam Smith, author of The Wealth of Nations, can teach investors about AI. On Zero, the Nepal disaster shows how mountains are becoming less stable. And on Emerging, with the AI revolution straining power grids, how can India meet rising energy demands? 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
0: 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With this morning's sports news, here's Colin Besley.
7: Arsenal boss Mikel Arteta says they've shown they're capable of performing at an even higher level than last season after a 2-1 win over Chelsea. The Premier League champions came from a goal down to make it maximum points from their opening three games.
8: It depends on if we maintain and sustain that desire, that humbleness, and continue every day to try to find a better version of myself and the team. We still have a lot to grow and a lot to offer, and this is the ambition of the team.
7: Manchester United's inconsistent start continues as they were held 2-2 at Everton following a defeat and a victory. Hearts are 3 points off the top of the Scottish Premiership thanks to a 2-1 win at home to Dundee. They came from a goal down to make it 4 straight league victories. Edinburgh rivals Hibs suffered a 2-1 defeat to St Johnstone, though, to keep more pressure on boss David Gray. Manchester City got their women's Super League title defence off to a winning start with a 3-1 victory over Birmingham. Khadija Shaw scored twice for the champions. Last season's runners-up Arsenal got past Brighton 1-0, while North London rivals Tottenham overcame West Ham 3-1. Britain's George Russell's Formula One title hopes have suffered a huge blow after a second-place finish at the Italian Grand Prix. He was overtaken by Mercedes teammate Kimi Antonelli, who started 19th in the closing stages and drops 66 points behind his rival in the standings. It's the first time a home driver has won at Monza for 60 years. Carlos Alcaraz remains on course for a third US Open tennis title after easing into the quarterfinals. Defending champion won in straight sets against American Tommy Paul at Flushing Meadows. In the women's draw, top seed Aryna Sabalenka will face Linda Noskova for a place in the last four, thanks to a comfortable victory over Taylor Townsend.
0: In today's weather forecast, early sunny spells giving way to cloud and showers, but clearing during the afternoon, becoming dry and bright with sunny spells later, highest temperatures of 25 degrees in London.
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10: Good morning, it's 8:21 a.m. here in the City of London. European stocks open up 0.1% lower. FTSE 100 shares also down 0.1%. So we don't have the positivity that we saw in the Asia session where you had the MSCI Asia Pacific Index up 1.5% and the KOSPI surging 4.6% again on AI bets. What you do have is political risk in European bond markets. Two-year UK gilt yields now up 3.5 basis points this morning at 4.56 on the two-year, that is. But Germany is also up by 2 basis points. Points this morning. So there's a kind of cocktail of political risks, of worries around rising gas prices in Europe. You've got natural gas prices up 2.5% today. Brent crude futures up almost 1% at $97.20. US markets are closed. There's no cash treasuries trading at all. So you've got the whole US market taken out. So no doubt a slower day. But that's where we are in terms of the markets just ending on the euro, which again is flat against the US dollar. 16:15 is where we trade. Let's get to Stephen Carroll in Brussels, who's got our latest global news headlines. Good morning.
11: Caroline, thank you. The far-right Alternative for Germany has scored its best ever result in a state election. The AfD won almost 44% of the vote in Saxony-Anhalt, more than doubling its support but falling three seats short of an overall majority.

0: not indicated that they are willing to govern with the AFD. The AFD was actually three seats short of an overall majority in that state election. Right, Iran and the United States carried out their largest tanker strikes yet over the weekend. The tit-for-tat attacks push oil prices higher as both countries continue to escalate the six-month war. Iran said that it hit three US-linked ships, taking an unauthorized route through the Strait of Hormuz in retaliation for American attacks on Iranian tankers. U.S. Energy Secretary Chris Wright has been defending the Trump administration's actions in Iran. He's been speaking to ABC's This Week.
1: They're clinging on to power as the United States continues to escalate the volume of oil that transits through the Strait of Hormuz. And when you add it together with the bypass pipelines, we're at two-thirds or so of total pre-conflict transits. And the world's had some buffers to not completely but mostly offset that. So things aren't looking so good for Iran.
0: U.S. Energy Secretary Chris Wright, with Brent crude futures now up 1%, trading at $97.22 this morning. And lastly, the UK government has signalled that it won't provide financial support to limit expected job losses at Jaguar Land Rover. Business Secretary Jonathan Reynolds told the BBC the government would not intervene to run businesses or, quote, bail people out. The Times reports that JLR is set to cut 4,000 positions over 2 years. That's roughly 10% of its global workforce. Those are a few of our top stories. Coming up next on Daybreak Europe, I'll be discussing the issues moving markets with Bilal Hafiz of Macro Hive. This is Bloomberg. The latest global headlines are now at your fingertips.
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5: I'd still say it's pretty positive. And if you want to make your brain hurt even more, when you look at the definition of momentum, which is winners win, right, over some window, at some point, if the losers start winning, they're going to be your new momentum basket. It's just going to be a new basket of momentum that picks up. Again, kind of makes your brain hurt, but that's why we're watching these subsectors really closely.
6: And that's why the S&P equal weight is at almost an all-time high, right?
5: Exactly. So the sentiment out there is still not too bad, not that much hedging and not interest in talking about
4: it. Do U.S. yields impinge on equity performance? If yields get high enough, it's so old school, it's boring. Do yields compete here?
5: I think everyone has a psychological threshold they're looking at. It doesn't really make logical sense. But yeah, if we start getting, those percentages going higher and higher, then I think some people get nervous. I'll tell you one big theme in our market, retail cohort. I don't think they're looking at these yields as much. I don't think they have this kind of old school,
4: exactly.
5: Hey, when 30-year gets to X, then I got to pull on my equity. I don't hear that from them, no.
6: Where do you see the most compelling parts of the market? I mean, is it in playing, skew? Is it in playing, the peakedness of the, what do you really like, if you have investors, is it cross asset, taking on its spread risk with the asymmetry there relative to equity risk or vice versa? What's really interesting to you right now, Amy?
5: So a few things. The first is my mantra these last few years has really been give what the market takes you, in the sense that if you get really, really bid call skew, use call spreads.
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16: Mark Newman of Bernstein. I want to talk to you about the public backlash building across this country right now, Mark, and whether that becomes a genuine headwind to business at some of the chip companies that you cover. Mark, how do you see things building?
17: That could be a potential concern if you're getting the NIMBYism pushing out, delaying some of these data centers throughout the United States. And, you know, it's not currently impacting demand for some the stuff I'm covering, hardware and memory and storage. Demand is off the charts. But if you did get significant delays of several data centers, then that could start to have an impact.
18: Apple is going to sell its most expensive iPhone yet. In part, this is due to just how expensive memory is getting. How much is that going to potentially pressure prices?
17: Apple has to raise the prices on the iPhone. It's just, it cannot not increase the price of the iPhone, and it has to increase them pretty significantly. We've already seen price increases for Macs and iPads. We've seen some competitors increase prices across the board from the Android players. And so Apple has to follow suit. It has to start increasing price of the iPhones. Well, we don't know how much yet, but it's in everyone's model.
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0: Good morning. It's 8:40 a.m. here in the City of London. I'm Caroline Hepp. Can we check the markets all day long for you here on Bloomberg? So in terms of European markets, we're down 0.3%, only about 40 minutes into European trading. But of course, it is still a very light day globally for stocks. The US is closed, Labor Day holiday, last hurrah of the summer. Zetra DAX index at the moment is down 0.3%. There were gains, though, in the Asia equity session, particularly for the KOSPI, up by 4.6%. But it's all AI related. And in Europe, the concerns are much more around the rising oil prices that we continue to see, up 0.7, almost 0.8 for Brent crude futures at $97, and natural gas continuing to rally more than 3% in Europe today. Also, all the strains within the bond markets really continue to be quite evident. That two-year UK gilt yield is selling off. We're up 4 basis points in terms of two-year yields for Britain ahead of John Healey, the Chancellor, speaking today, his first sort of big policy speech today. German yields also on the two-year up by 2 basis points, but it's a similar story across the tenors. If you look at 10 and 30-year yields, they're up a sort of similar amount. No US Treasuries trading again that public holiday this morning. Other things to think about, I'll just flag the euro, it's not really moving, 116.16. The yen up 0.3% this morning, 155.77. And also that Goldman Sachs warning that if the strikes, the tit-for-tat retaliation that we see in the Middle East continues, that they see no de-escalation, maybe pointing towards $120 a barrel for oil. That is your Bloomberg Business Flash. Let's get you up to speed with our global news headlines. The far-right Alternative for Germany has scored its best ever result in a state election. The AfD won almost 44% of the vote in Saxony-Anhalt, more than doubling its support, but falling short of an overall majority. Iran and the US carried out their largest tanker strikes yet over the weekend. Iran says that it hit 3 US-linked ships taking an unauthorized route through the Strait of Hormuz in retaliation for American attacks on Iranian tankers. And lastly, China is increasing pressure off Taiwan's Pacific coast, regularly deploying Coast Guard ships since June. The eastern waters link Taiwan with its US allies and would be strategically important in any Chinese attempt to blockade the island. Those are some of our global news headlines. Right, let's get into our markets discussions then this morning. As summer begins to draw to a close, sadly, I know, investors are balancing stronger economic data, higher energy prices and renewed geopolitical tensions. The prospect of another Fed hike is also growing, with the Iran conflict adding to inflation risks, yet equity markets remain fairly resilient. Joining us now is Bilal Hafiz, who is head of market strategy at Macro

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3: 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With this morning's sports news, here's Colin Besley.
4: Arsenal boss Mikel Arteta says they've shown they're capable of performing at an even higher level than last season after a 2-1 win over Chelsea. The Premier League champions came from a goal down to make it maximum points from their opening three games.
5: It depends on if we maintain and sustain that desire, that humbleness, and continue every day to try to find a better version of myself and the team. We still have a lot to grow and a lot to offer, and this is the ambition of the team.
4: Manchester United's inconsistent start continues as they were held 2-2 at Everton following a defeat and a victory. Hearts are 3 points off the top of the Scottish Premiership thanks to a 2-1 win at home to Dundee. They came from a goal down to make it 4 straight league victories. Edinburgh rivals Hibs suffered a 2-1 defeat to St Johnstone, though, to keep more pressure on boss David Gray. Manchester City got their women's Super League title defence off to a winning start with a 3-1 victory over Birmingham. Khadija Shaw scored twice for the champions. Last season's runners-up Arsenal got past Brighton 1-0, while North London rivals Tottenham overcame West Ham 3-1. Britain's George Russell's Formula One title hopes have suffered a huge blow after a second-place finish at the Italian Grand Prix. He was overtaken by Mercedes teammate Kimi Antonelli, who started 19th in the closing stages and drops 66 points behind his rival in the standings. It's the first time a home driver has won at Monza for 60 years. Carlos Alcaraz remains on course for a third US Open tennis title after easing into the quarterfinals. Defending champion won in straight sets against American Tommy Paul at Flushing Meadows. In the women's draw, top seed Aryna Sabalenka will face Linda Noskova for a place in the last four, thanks to a comfortable victory over Taylor Townsend.
3: In today's weather forecast, early sunny spells giving way to cloud and showers, but clearing during the afternoon, becoming dry and bright with sunny spells later, highest temperatures of 25 degrees in London.
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3: 9:21 in London, 10:21 here in Brussels. Good morning, I'm Stephen Carroll. We are watching a sharp move in the Japanese yen in the past few minutes, now 1.2% stronger against the US dollar, 154.43. So we've now moved past the handle for where things were immediately after the coordinated intervention by Japan and the US. It had weakened past 160 last week, so we're talking about a fairly significant move over the past few days. No obvious catalyst, although this is fueled by mounting expectations for BOJ interest rate hikes, as well as a speculation over a potential shift in the government pension investment funds asset allocation. Now, Japan's top forex official on Friday had said that there had been no change in his fighting stance on the yen, even as the currency strengthened against the dollar as well. So this is of interest, and we will keep monitoring for further developments. Looking at JGBs, we are seeing the 30-year yield is up 3 basis points this morning. The 10-year yield now pretty much flat on the day, so reversing its earlier moves. On European bonds, markets, yields just slightly higher as well, up a basis point on the 2-year German bond yield after that weekend election in Saxony-Anhalt. Energy prices flat now for Brent crude, actually just dipping slightly lower on the day to $96.18. Natural gas prices, though, up by 2.4% on the Dutch TTF benchmark. The Stock 600 index is down by 0.1%. US markets closed today for a holiday. That is your Bloomberg Radio Business Flash. Now, with more on what's going on around the world, here's Caroline Hepker in London.
7: Stephen, thank you. The far-right alternative for Germany has scored its best ever result in a state election. The AfD won almost 44% of the vote in Saxony-Anhalt, more than doubling its support, but falling 3 seats short of an overall majority. Iran and the United States carried out their largest tanker strikes yet over the weekend. Iran says that it hit 3 US-linked ships, taking an unauthorized route through the Strait of Hormuz in retaliation for American attacks on Iranian tankers. And lastly, China is increasing pressure off Taiwan's Pacific coast,

0: that from my conversations with investors and conversations with our clients, the one thing that people are worried about is the extent to which they're going to use the flexibility in the fiscal rules to try and boost investment. So it's an accounting, it's really accounting, but in the end, the government is going to have, if it wants to use the flexibility in the fiscal rules, it's going to have to issue more debt. And more debt, obviously, it doesn't matter how it's accounted for on your balance sheet. Investors care about that. So I think that that's where there's sort of some trepidation, if you like, about how far they're going to go with that, because he did mention that in the speech about using these boosting investment, public financial corporations, using those to boost investment. And that's the thing that people are going to be watching, because that's where there's this sort of sleight of hand that can come in, where you do actually increase the amount of issuance that gets made into the private sector, the amount of debt issuance, but it doesn't show up in the fiscal rules. And obviously that's, you know, it's viewed as an accounting trick.
1: Yeah. Indeed. I think really interesting then to listen in to the Chancellor, John Healey. Yeah, he did talk about public control through an effective and strategic state. So there is still, you know, very much obviously it is called that left-wing Labour policy idea, and national policy to create the right conditions for the private sector to flourish. So he's also talking about support for business, and it's that really, isn't it? It's the extent to which they support one or either of those, can you do that both at the same time, that is so important. Dan, really appreciate you coming on Bloomberg Radio,
0: no
1: listening
0: problem.
1: Into
0: Thank
1: John
0: you.
1: Healey, giving us instant reaction then to the Labour Chancellor, John Healey, live on Bloomberg Radio. He was speaking from Coventry this morning, Stephen.
2: Yeah, I mean, this is, of course, all part of the countdown to the budget at the end of October as well. This is the first major speech from the UK Chancellor that given us an idea of what his economic policy under the premiership of Andy Burnham is going to be like. And I think to Dan's point there, no major policy announcements, but plenty of perhaps meat on the vision of what we've come to expect so far from this administration. We know Andy Burnham's been focusing on devolution as something that could boost, you know, growth in every postcode being the goal for this government, but measures on reducing business regulation and pointing to implementing some previous promises around trying to speed up planning processes and whatnot. So I suppose a little bit more detail on how exactly the Chancellor plans to do that, with this emphasis on innovation as well. So we wanted to bring this conversation to you on Bloomberg Radio this morning has been Bloomberg Daybreak Europe with myself and Caroline Hepker. We're now going to return to regular programming already in progress.
3: A majority. Well, let's get more on the election results with Bloomberg's Christoph Rauwald in Berlin. Christoph, what does this mean for the future of Germany, but also the future of the Chancellor?
4: Well, for the Chancellor, it definitely adds a great amount of pressure on Friedrich Merz to deliver on some of the sweeping economic reforms that he has laid out. He wants to reform the income tax, Germany's very complex pension system, and in order to do that, he needs a robust mandate. He needs solid support from his own ranks and also within the ruling coalition with the Social Democrats. And that sort of level of support, obviously, is under quite a bit of pressure after last night's results, where his party, the Conservatives, suffered a major setback.
3: Christoph, do you think the AfD will manage to do some kind of coalition? They're now looking for partners.
4: That's a really interesting one to watch today. Ahead of the election, basically all parties essentially ruled out cooperating with the AfD. But the next days and weeks will essentially, I think, show if they manage to maybe find like some sort of defectors from like the future lawmakers that will be in the regional parliament or not. What the AfD leadership has been making very clear, also like in a press conference this morning here in Berlin, is that they will not compromise on any of the demands that they have been communicating ahead of the election, when it comes to migration and other key policy topics that have been quite controversial in the run-up to the vote.
3: Christoph, does the Chancellor survive? I know there were rumors yesterday about someone possibly stepping in. I don't know if it's founded or anything.
4: Chancellor Merz, for now, still in place, obviously. There are no direct calls for him to resign. But obviously, like behind the scenes, when you talk to lawmakers, when you talk to people on the ground within his party,

0: The pressure is definitely increasing, and the challenges that are lying ahead in terms of like revive economic growth in Germany, he will really need the support from his own ranks to really push these things through, to really have like a tangible sort of effect on the economic prospects. And whether or not he can achieve that, I mean, it's a difficult question to answer right now, but the pressure is definitely rising.
1: Christoph, overall, why do you think the AfD were so popular? I know it's clearly, you know, frustrations over Russia, Ukraine, immigration and climate change. But out of all of them, is there one that really is the center?
0: It's a pretty complex set of like different aspects. I think migration definitely being one of the concerns. Inflation has definitely been sort of one of the key factors that have also been pretty dominant in the political debate. You already mentioned the rising energy costs here after Russia's invasion of Ukraine, and the need for Germany to basically transform its energy supply system in a very short amount of time, and it costs a lot of money basically. And right now the gas prices that we've been seeing are very high, and that is definitely weighing on consumers as well. So that definitely has helped the AfD.
1: Christoph, thank you so much. Christoph Rauwald there in Berlin. Coming up, the U.S. and Iran carried out a tit-for-tat tanker strikes over the weekend. We'll have the latest next, and this is Bloomberg.
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4: From the Sky News Centre at 10, the Chancellor is redirecting £150 million to northern companies as part of a big speech this morning. The hope is that it will kickstart growth across the country. John Healey will set out his economic agenda following a difficult week which saw government borrowing costs rise sharply. Protesters and police have clashed in Portsmouth. They were trying to stop a reported 140 migrants from being processed after they arrived on a dinghy. A senior government minister has condemned the behaviour, describing it as thuggish. These people told us why they'd joined the protest.
5: Because why are we letting them in our country? Why are they allowed to just come over?
6: What's going on is we're protecting our country from invasion. That's what's happening. You know, from rapists and murderers. That's what's going on.
4: On Saturday, a crowd dressed in black and wearing balaclavas blocked road access to the port of Dover. Five people are dead after an Amazon cargo plane overshot the runway at Miami's main airport. County Sheriff Rosie Cordero Stutz gave an update on what happened to the plane after it hit several vehicles and caught fire.
7: It came to rest at a field adjacent to the airport. At this time, we can confirm that we have at least five deceased individuals, and we have multiple individuals that were transported to local hospitals with unknown injuries.
4: All flights at the airport have been halted, with all runways closed. The average UK house price fell by 0.4% last month compared to August in 2025. It's the first year-on-year decrease since November 2023. More than two-thirds of young people think their peers will be able to flout the social media ban. That's according to a recent poll. Restrictions for under-16s are expected to be introduced by next spring. And in sport, Everton came from behind twice to grab a 2-2 draw at home to Manchester United in the Premier League, while Arsenal beat Chelsea 2-1. Hearts are up to second in the Scottish Premiership following a 2-1 win at home to Dundee. That's the latest. I'm Faye Rowland.
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3: I'd still say it's pretty positive. And if you want to make your brain hurt even more, when you look at the definition of momentum, which is winners win, right, over some window, at some point, if the losers start winning, they're going to be your new momentum basket. It's just going to be a new basket of momentum that picks up. Again, kind of makes your brain hurt, but that's why we're watching these subsectors really closely.
4: And that's why the S&P equal weight is at almost an all-time high, right?
3: Exactly. So the sentiment out there is still not too bad, not that much hedging and not interest in talking about
2: it. Do U.S. yields impinge on equity performance? If yields get high enough, it's so old school, it's boring. Do yields compete here?
3: I think everyone has it like a psychological threshold they're looking at. It doesn't really make logical sense. But yeah, if we start getting, you know, those percentages going higher and higher, then I think some people get nervous. I'll tell you one big theme in our market, retail cohort. I don't think they're looking at these yields as much. I don't think they have this kind of old school,
2: exactly.
3: Hey, when 30-year gets to X, then I got to pull
2: I hear
3: on
2: none
3: my
2: of
3: equity.
2: That.
3: I don't hear that from them, no.
4: Where do you see the most compelling parts of the market? I mean, is it in playing, I don't know, skew? Is it in playing, you know, the peakedness of the, I mean, like, what do you really like, if you have investors, is it cross asset, you know, taking on its spread risk with the asymmetry there relative to equity risk or vice versa? What are your clients, what's really interesting to you right now, Amy?
3: So a few things. The first is my mantra these last few years has really been give what the market takes you, you know, in the sense that, like, if you get really, really bid call skew, use call spreads.
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2: On the latest edition of the Bloomberg Intelligence Podcast, a conversation with Poonam Goyal, our senior U.S. e-commerce and retail analyst on Lululemon's earnings.
3: It's going to take a lot of work, and it's not a guaranteed turnaround. You know, as Heidi steps in next week, there's a lot to fix here, starting with product, innovation, traffic, brand heat, and getting the customer the right assortment. So there's a lot of moving pieces. She also has some holes to fill in terms of her executive team because there were some recent departures. So a lot of moving pieces. I don't see how this will happen immediately. I'm skeptical that it will happen in the next 6 months. And we'll have to see what plan she puts forward. She is a product person, right? She comes from Nike, but Nike and Lululemon are very different yet alike. So we'll have to see what she has plans for, but it will not be an easy climb.
4: What does it take? I mean, I was looking at the tennis this week. It was all about, you know, have the right shoe, the right fashion. Is actually athleisure high fashion now?
3: So there's a few things that you have to look at. One, yes, absolutely. You have to get the right performance. So when you think about yoga wear and you think about performance wear, when you're looking at it for women specifically, it's about performance, it's about fit, and it's about style. All three of them need to come together. And they did for Lululemon several years ago. That's not the case today. Nike and Adidas, largely male-dominated brands, are also now making a much bigger push into women's. And they have done a good job, but they focus on performance first.
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2: Well, this is Bloomberg Markets. Now, global investors have a busy 2 weeks on their calendars. The ECB is expected to raise rates this week, while the Fed, the BOE, and the BOJ all meet next week. Well, joining us now is Bloomberg's Jamie Rush. Jamie, great to speak to you. I mean, there's just a lot going on. So, you know, the Fed is probably the most immediate one because we have the big number, inflation number on Friday. What are we expecting?
6: Well, our U.S. team are expecting core inflation of 0.2% on the month. That's the consensus. Yep. It shouldn't be down to one print to determine a Fed decision. It probably will be. If it comes in soft, they'll hold. If it comes in hot, they'll hike. But I think the interesting bit would be, what if it does come in at just 0.2? Where does that leave you? And then it becomes not so much about the economic data, but about what message is it that Warsh wants to send. He'll have the option then to be strategic. And I think, actually, if it were me, I would hike, get it out of the way, and save yourself some bother further down the line, because then you get the credibility boost. You may even see long-term yields fall, and that would help. So I would go for it, but we'll see how he wants to manage that.
2: Yeah, and credibility, I mean, I was going to ask you about weakness in the U.S. economy, but does it actually just go back to Kevin Warsh's credibility to, you know, just he started the job not too long ago. That's the message he needs to send.
6: I think so. I mean, you've got U.S. Treasuries, 10-year yields at 4.8%. Yeah. Longer in the curve is worse. I mean, you want to do something about that. Trump will want something to be done about that. And the best thing you can do is send a credible, clear message on the economy and on the Fed policy. Get that premium down.
2: Jamie, what's your take on ECB?
6: Well, they're going to hike, aren't they? Because they've told us so, pretty much. So the key question is, what is going to happen thereafter? I mean, we know that like forward guidance is basically dead in the U.S. I don't think they're quite ready to shed that at the ECB yet, so we may get something useful from Lagarde on the path ahead. But I don't know, we've got high gas prices, as we heard in your segment just before. At the same time, the Eurozone economy, well, the labour market's not all that tight. We've got wage data out this morning, it's weakening off, so that's good. So I don't think we'll probably have to hike as much as

0: market is expecting. I mean, this could well be the last hike, but we'll have to see.
1: I mean, we've heard, you know, Joachim Nagel doing some, like, a couple of comments here and there. Is there a risk that spreads widen because of political concerns?
0: I mean, they don't want to be seen as being soft on inflation at this moment, do they? I mean, obviously, they've got a lot of other stuff going on, a lot of budgets being determined. Yeah. Now is not the time for the ECB just to be, like, completely complacent about that, about those sort of fiscal risks as well. So, but yeah, it could easily see. We're already seeing that the hawkish sentiment among ECB board members and governing council members is increasing, right? And that trend's been happening for a little while.
1: Bank of England.
0: Yep.
1: So we heard from the Chancellor this morning, and then we have the budget October 28th. Again, it's quite difficult to operate in between these parameters.
0: Yeah, well, I don't think we heard anything from Healey to suggest that policy is going to be vastly different. We didn't learn much. Bank of England, they basically have less pressure than the ECB to act because it just takes longer for gas prices to affect inflation, just the way it's designed, regulated prices. So they don't have to do anything now. But if this stays, if the strait stays shut, if gas prices stay high, I mean, they'll have to do the same as everyone else, and they'll be hiking too. So we'll see. But for now, they can just wait.
1: I mean, Jamie, really quickly, this is the problem, right, is that it really almost depends on energy prices, and that's out of our control. That's what happens in the Strait of Hormuz.
0: Yep, and as we heard, I mean, there's no end in sight, is there, if you think about the interest between the US and Iran and also Israel, that third party, which is crucially important to negotiations, even though they're not at the table, they're miles apart. And so it seems very hard to imagine that there's going to be a significant improvement anytime soon.
1: Jamie, thank you so much. Jamie Rush there with the very latest, of course, on some of these central banks. Now, coming up on Bloomberg Markets, Ozan Tarman, vice chair of Deutsche Bank. There'll be quite a lot going on when it comes to yen markets. They'll talk macro trends and, of course, how you invest in these kind of markets. This is Bloomberg.
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8: On the latest edition of the Bloomberg Daybreak Europe podcast, our Germany bureau chief, Christoph Rowold, on the election in Saxony-Anhalt, where the far-right AfD scored its best ever result in a state election.
9: Yeah, it's been a pretty chunky increase. So there's a nice chart in the story that we've got out this morning, and it shows for the likes of kind of Belgium, Italy, France. These are all members of the EU that have some of the biggest debt piles and are on the least sustainable debt paths. Their 10-year benchmark borrowing costs have jumped kind of 25, 30 basis points, which is a pretty big move in a month, particularly if you look at the likes of kind of New Zealand, Japan. That's sort of 5 basis points. The US is also considerably lower than that. So, yeah, the attention has very much been on Europe.
10: Yeah, absolutely. I mean, how much also is this about energy prices and the kind of budget constraints in countries like France?
9: Yeah, I think energy has certainly been the key driver, I'd say, really since the start of the war back in late February, but particularly recently. And that's because we've seen natural gas prices, which Europe is particularly sensitive to because we import so much of our energy. Last week, those gas prices hit a 3-year high. There's really no sign that the war is coming to an end anytime soon. And we're heading into that sort of winter season when households, businesses often use more energy. So high prices really matter.
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8: 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On Merrin Talks Money, what Adam Smith, author of The Wealth of Nations, can teach investors about AI. On Zero, the Nepal disaster shows how mountains are becoming less stable. And on Emerging, with the AI revolution straining power grids, how can India meet rising energy demand?

0: briefly?
1: Well, I think that's the big question. I don't think that there is a particularly new game plan. This has been this issue with Mertz since the very beginning. He sort of laid out some policies, some policy initiatives, but he's stuck in a coalition with the sort of center-left, so they can't really get on a sort of general track. Their priority has been sort of blocking the AfD and trying to come into power, but they now have the situation where they can't really decide whether they want to go with a conservative sort of right-wing government, cutting back the welfare state, making things easier for business, which is, of course, what much of the business community would like, or basically, you know, and so you have this SPD blocking that initiative. And that's the sort of identity crisis within fragmented politics here within Germany.
2: Ollie, fantastic update from Berlin. Thank you very much indeed. Coming up, the US telling the crew of the Iranian oil tanker Kyulo to abandon ship ahead of strikes that sunk the vessel. We'll bring you the latest on the Strait of Hormuz. This is Bloomberg.
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9: From the Sky News Centre at 11, the Chancellor has used his first major speech since getting the job to insist the UK is turning a corner. John Healey said the government's top priorities are investment, innovation and jobs. He also said it plans to redirect £150 million towards firms in Northern England. But ahead of next month's budget, he brushed off questions about rumoured tax hikes, insisting his aim is to drive growth across the country.
10: We're deeply concerned still about the cost of living and the cost of business. And in the long run, the only way that you deal with that is greater growth. Because without greater growth, businesses can't start paying their workers more. They can't start earning the profits that allow them to reinvest for the future.
9: Meanwhile, Jaguar Land Rover's confirmed plans to cut 4,000 jobs over the next 2 years. Britain's largest car maker is looking to save £1.7 billion in costs. The Unite Union says it'll support workers. A senior government minister has condemned the behaviour of protesters last night at anti-migration demonstrations in Portsmouth. Hundreds gathered in a standoff with police blocking roads. Five people are dead and five others were seriously injured after an Amazon cargo plane overshot the runway while attempting to land in Miami. The company says it's working to understand how it happened. Two US envoys say they've had encouraging talks in Kyiv. Steve Witkoff and Jared Kushner went there after meeting Vladimir Putin in Moscow on Saturday. With aerial attacks escalating, they travelled between the capitals by train. Mr. Kushner insists they're looking for more than just a stopgap deal.
11: Not just to figure out how do we end the current war, but how do we create the right conditions and arrangements for a long-term durable peace that allows Ukraine to use the amazing bravery, ingenuity, strength that it's used to get through the last years of war.
9: It's claimed laughter therapy could help people with a common lung condition breathe better. A trial in Turkey suggests it could be as effective as breathing exercises.
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2: Well, Welcome back. This is Bloomberg Markets. I'm Tom McKenzie in London. Let's check in on the markets then. Bit of a holding pattern across European stocks right now as they wait possibly for the US to re-enter the game, of course, tomorrow, given it is Labor Day stateside. Right now, European stocks are currently flat. The FTSE 100 is breaking through with some gains, up 17 points at 10,848. There's the US futures picture then. A little bit more optimism when it comes to the tech story. AI momentum getting a lift, it seems, from the release of the latest model from

0: open source AI models, and some of the theory is because it's not simply good enough to put out models akin to OpenAI and Anthropic. So yes, I think we're mostly examining OpenAI and Anthropic here in terms of capabilities.
1: And very briefly, what are you and the team hearing about that potential Anthropic IPO? We'd heard October. Is that still the rumor mill? What, have you got any more updates on Anthropic and its potential public listing that you can reveal for us?
0: Nothing more to add, but yes, I think on track for October.
1: Okay, watching that space. Okay, Shona, fantastic. Thank you very much indeed for the update and the context, of course, about what we see. That latest release, GPT-6 Astra from OpenAI, but the broader space at the frontier, of course, and the implications. Shona Ghosh, who is our Bloomberg Tech editor, of course, based here in London. Coming up, the risk of higher energy prices, meanwhile. The two kind of linked together, spending on data centers, higher energy prices, and a new note from Goldman Sachs warning that oil prices could hit $120 per barrel. We're going to talk about that with Jorge Leon, head of geopolitical analysis at Rystad Energy. That's coming up. This is Bloomberg.
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3: Chinese manufacturing activity unexpectedly declined.
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8: On the latest edition of the Bloomberg Daybreak Europe podcast, our Germany bureau chief Christoph Rowald on the election in Saxony-Anhalt, where the far-right AfD scored its best ever result in a state election.
9: Yeah, it's been a pretty chunky increase. So there's a nice chart in the story that we've got out this morning, and it shows for the likes of kind of Belgium, Italy, France. These are all members of the EU that have some of the biggest debt piles and are on the least sustainable debt paths. Their 10-year benchmark borrowing costs have jumped 25-30 basis points, which is a pretty big move in a month, particularly if you look at the likes of kind of New Zealand, Japan. That's sort of 5 basis points. The US is also considerably lower than that. So yeah, the attention has very much been on Europe.
10: Yeah, absolutely. I mean, how much also is this about energy prices and the kind of budget constraints in countries like France?
9: Yeah, I think energy has certainly been the key driver, I'd say, really since the start of the war back in late February, but particularly recently. And that's because we've seen natural gas prices, which Europe is particularly sensitive to because we import so much of our energy. Last week, those gas prices hit a 3-year high. There's really no sign that the war is coming to an end anytime soon. And we're heading into that sort of winter season when households, businesses often use more energy. So high prices really matter.
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1: On the latest Balance of Power podcast, we talk with Liz Pancotti about why it's so difficult to accurately forecast economic data.
2: I think Goldman, Bank of America, lots of macro shops are putting out estimates of this. I think the big issue that everyone's trying to figure out is when will we have an end to the war in Iran? Because if you recall, a couple weeks into the conflict in February, we were all saying, look, if you can end this thing within 6 weeks, the effects will be short-lived. They'll be max 6 months. We are now 6 months into that war, and what we've all been saying for the past 6 months is the longer it drags out, the longer you see the effects. And so, if the AI effects show up in the next 6 months is really not, I think, the thing I'm keeping an eye on. It's if we can put this war to a close so we can close up shop on those effects within 6 months.
1: We've got a relative high for gasoline here this late in the season. Diesel's at an all-time high. With that said, what could we see in the final quarter of the year that maybe we've not seen before with the impact of just these gas prices alone?
2: I think we're going to see two things. One, heading into the holiday season, prices are going to be much higher for travel. Yep. Prices are going to be much higher for the stuff that goes under the Christmas tree. Mm-hmm. And that is a combination of both the tariffs that have been, flipping on and off switch by the president for the last year and a half, and also from packaging, which is made from petroleum-derived products, so is affected by oil prices. Mm-hmm. Those shipping rates, freight shipping rates are through the roof. And so whether you're trying to buy a pint of Ben and Jerry's or a couple of things to put under the Christmas tree, I think parents are in for higher prices.
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0: right now with Chinese open source models.
1: Interesting.
0: They are studying from us, but it's open AI, it's Anthropic. And by the way, Tom Brown was here. He's a founder of Anthropic. He was one of my fireside chats earlier today.
1: Yeah, right.
0: And the idea is those are the teachers, those are the frontier. And the Chinese open source models are a couple of generations back, mm-hmm. because that's what students are going to be when the teacher is the smartest in the world and keeping at the frontier.
1: Yeah, and China is the student, to your point. Fascinating to see you sitting down with Tom Brown. Has Anthropic righted its relationship with this administration?
0: They did. They did. We had a good kerfluffle.
1: Yeah.
0: Right? I think it was out there. But, you know, they've gotten religion. They understand.
1: What's the religion?
0: The religion is that there is no country better than America. Huh. And that you have to be on side with America because America's on your side.
1: Did they need to be taught that?
0: Well, I think they were a little confused about the topic, but we sorted that out. The president sorted that out, and I helped sort it out. And now I think we're all in tune together. So OpenAI was here with Sam, but so was Tom Brown with Anthropic. Jensen was here.
1: Yes, indeed.
0: And now Alex Karp. So we're talking, trying to get the world's G20 ministers to understand that the American tech stack is going to democratize education. Mm. They should bring it in. It'll speak in their language, right? And use it to make the world a better place. This is the opportunity to make the world a better place. And it's the American tech stack that's going to drive.
2: Okay, that was, of course, U.S. Commerce Secretary Howard Lutnick speaking to Bloomberg's Joe Matthew. Elsewhere, Canadian Prime Minister Mark Carney says a trade deal with the U.S. is still possible. Carney telling reporters the Canadian government is looking for a, quote, durable trade agreement with the U.S. This comes as Canada is preparing to impose new counter tariffs on the U.S. tomorrow. Joining us now is Brendan Murray, who leads Bloomberg's trade coverage. Brendan, what do we make of Carney's comments? Does it give us the sense that maybe the two sides are getting closer to, at least on some measures, resolving this trade war? Or do these counter tariffs go into place Tuesday and then we watch for the U.S. reaction?
3: Yeah, I think what it says is that the Canadian side really wants to get some sort of longer-term deal done, but the clock is ticking here. There's less than 24 hours. The threat that Canada has made against U.S. Products will take effect tomorrow, 15% to 50% on hundreds of products from the U.S. One of those products is a big one, is steel. Those tariffs from Canada are going to go from 25% to 50%, and then we're going to see import taxes going into Canada on it for things on like motorcycles and cosmetics and cheese. So these are really going to hit U.S. exporters pretty hard. And the idea here from Ottawa is that this will put pressure on the Trump administration economically in the final couple of months here before the midterm election. So the risk here is that Carney just inflames even more anger from the U.S. side and from Trump himself, who tweeted some things over the weekend about the Canadian dollar, some sort of cryptic threats that were made. And so what we have is we're going to go down to the wire here, and whether we get a deal, no one really knows before the Canadian tariffs take effect. But of course, it's a holiday in the U.S. and you know, the staffs at U.S. Trade Representative's office and Commerce Department, the folks who are going to try to close the gap here, they're at barbecues today. They're not really working the phones to try to get a trade deal. So we'll have to see what the response is from the U.S. side if they in fact do go into effect.
2: And on that point, Brendan, what is our understanding of how the U.S. would respond to these Canadian countermeasures?
3: Well, President Trump has already threatened to raise tariffs on Canadian goods come January 1st. Now, that's obviously a couple months off and after the midterms. But the U.S. Trade Representative Jameson Greer has talked about perhaps putting some bans on Canadian shipments to the U.S., the same way that the Canadians have banned U.S. Spirits, alcohol, alcoholic beverages, and those kinds of things. And so the two sides are going to wait till to see what happens over the next couple of days here, but the U.S. has said from Washington that they will respond back to Canada if Canada becomes the only other country to retaliate, other than China, of course, that we saw last year.
2: Okay, Bloomberg's trade czar Brendan Murray with that update. Brendan, thank you as we count down, of course, to those potential retaliatory tariffs from Canada on the US. Still ahead, from small caps to real assets. Vanuatu Capital's Shannon Sizzle on where she sees the best opportunities in this market. That's coming up. This is Bloomberg.
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5: From the Sky News Centre at 12. The Chancellor has used his first major speech in the job to insist the UK economy is turning a corner. John Healey says he'll make Great Britain growth Britain again. He also wants to control government spending ahead of next month's budget and promised £150 million to go towards fast-growing businesses in the north of England. Shadow Chief Secretary to the Treasury Richard Fuller thinks it's more of the same.
6: There's nothing that particularly indicates a change in policy on tax and spend. Unfortunately, it looks a bit like John Healey as Rachel Reeves on repeat, coming out with the same answers to the same problems.
5: Meanwhile, Jaguar Land Rover's confirmed plans to cut 4,000 jobs over the next 2 years. Britain's largest car maker is looking to save £1.7 billion in costs. Around 34,000 staff work in its UK operations. Our business correspondent Paul Kelso in Solihull says the firm's battling big global pressures.
7: Tariffs is the enormous one. US tariffs have affected Jaguar Land Rover's ability to sell into its biggest export market, which is the US. Brexit has made supply chains much harder. So you have this confluence of issues. And of course, here at JLR, they were shut down for 6 weeks last year because of a cyber attack.
5: Five people are dead after an Amazon cargo plane overshot the runway at Miami's main airport. All flights at the airport have been halted, with all runways closed. Hundreds of protesters turned out in Portsmouth last night to demonstrate against migrants arriving in the country after crossing the Channel illegally. They clashed with police and blocked roads for hours in the area. UK house prices have recorded their first annual fall in nearly 3 years. Lloyds says prices were down 0.4% in August compared to the same month in 2025. And the in-betweeners are back. Netflix has announced production has begun on a third movie. Actors Simon Bird, James Buckley, Blake Harrison and Joe Thomas will reprise their roles as Will, Jay, Neil and Simon. That's the latest. I'm Faye Rowlands.
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2: This is Bloomberg Markets. I'm Tom McKenzie in London. Let's check in on your markets then. European stocks a little weaker, a little softer to start the week. Currently across your benchmark, you're down about a tenth of a percent. The FTSE 100, though, holding its head above water, helped by the gains in oil prices. So the energy sector getting a lift, and FTSE 100 currently just below 10,850. S&P E-minis then. Futures for the US when they reopen after the Labor Day holiday pointing weaker by 0.2. Same pitch for the NASDAQ 100, also pointing a little softer by about a tenth of a percent after the AI momentum trade got a lift from OpenAI's latest model. That has faded now for Nasdaq futures. Let's check in cross-asset and what's happening in the currency and energy space. The Japanese yen has had a big jump, a big move higher in the Japanese currency, currently at 154, 1% move, as you can see, in the Japanese yen. Are we starting to see a normalization now of conditions in Japan? We'll need that hike, of course, to come through. Brent is at $97 a barrel, up 1.2% on renewed friction and clashes around.

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3: I'd still say it's pretty positive. And if you want to make your brain hurt even more, when you look at the definition of momentum, which is winners win, right?

0: over some window. At some point, if the losers start winning, they're going to be your new momentum basket. It's just going to be a new basket of momentum that picks up. Again, kind of makes your brain hurt, but that's why we're watching these subsectors really closely.
1: And that's why the S&P equal weight is at almost an all-time high, right?
0: Exactly. So sentiment out there, still not too bad, not that much hedging, and not interest in talking about
2: it. Do U.S. yields impinge on equity performance? If yields get high enough, it's so old school, it's boring. Do yields compete here?
0: I think everyone has a psychological threshold they're looking at. It doesn't really make logical sense. But yeah, if we start getting, those percentages going higher and higher, then I think some people get nervous. I'll tell you one big theme in our market, retail cohort. I don't think they're looking at these yields as much. I don't think they have this kind of old school,
2: exactly.
0: Hey, when 30-year gets to X, then I got to pull
2: I hear
0: on
2: none
0: my
2: of
0: equity.
2: That.
0: I don't hear that from them, no.
1: Where do you see the most compelling parts of the market? I mean, is it in playing, skew? Is it in playing, the peakedness of the, what do you really like, if you have investors, is it cross asset, taking on spread risk with the asymmetry there relative to equity risk or vice versa? What are your clients, what's really interesting to you right now, Amy?
0: So a few things. The first is my mantra these last few years has really been give what the market takes you, in the sense that if you get really, really bid call skew, use call spreads.
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7: Welcome back. This is Bloomberg Markets. I'm Tom McKenzie in London. France will head to the polls to elect its next president in the spring of 2027. The country will be voting on a successor to Emmanuel Macron, who is serving his second and final term as president. Of course, Marine Le Pen's National Rally Party sees this as its strongest opportunity to take power. Bloomberg's Francine Lacroix spoke with Jordan Bardella, president of the far-right party, in a Bloomberg exclusive interview.
8: What is certain is that in this budget, we will very firmly oppose tax increases. Increases in taxes on the French people, in a country where the overall tax burden is already among the highest of any developed economy. We will also very firmly oppose increases in taxes on businesses, because the consequences for growth are significant and will be very significant tomorrow and after. Those will be our red lines in these budget discussions. But ahead of that, we will present to the French people, and we will very likely make this public in October, a budgetary vision and a fiscal trajectory that we want to commit to for 5 years. Because in truth, the real budget debate will take place during the presidential campaign.
9: Il va avoir lieu pendant la campagne présidentielle.
10: Jean-Luc Mélenchon is talking about canceling debt.
9: Oui, mais c'est le monde. Le monde imaginaire et le monde fantasy.
8: This is an imaginary world, the world fantasized by the far left, which too often forgets that economics, the very definition of this discipline, is first and foremost about confidence. You don't cancel debt, because canceling debt, which in addition is held by the state, so in a sense, this 20% would be a zero-sum operation and would lead to a loss of confidence among all creditors. So this relationship of trust that unites France and its creditors is extremely precious. And for several years, France has failed to honor that trust, and we intend to restore France's credibility, legitimacy, and stability in Europe, but also around the world.
9: Et nous entendons rétablir la confiance, la légitimité, la stabilité de la France en Europe, mais aussi dans le monde.
10: You and Marine Le Pen seem to disagree on quite a lot of themes away from pension reform. You sounded cautious about the idea to find women wearing the Islamic scarf. You also have a slightly different account of why pro-business advisor François Durvy has left the campaign. How will you manage these increasing differences with Marine Le Pen?
9: Il n'y a pas de division. Après, je vous dis, on n'est pas des clones.
8: There is no division. As I've said, we're not clones. Sometimes people criticize us because we don't express exactly the same idea or thought using precisely the same words. We each have our own sensitivities. We each have our own backgrounds. But I want her to be elected president of the Republic. I'm going to put all of my energy into this battle. And she currently carries on her shoulders

0: 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On Merrin Talks Money, what Adam Smith, author of The Wealth of Nations, can teach investors about AI. On Zero, the Nepal disaster shows how mountains are becoming less stable. 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
3: It's going to take a lot of work, and it's not a guaranteed turnaround. You know, as Heidi steps in next week, there's a lot to fix here, starting with product, innovation, traffic, brand heat, and getting the customer the right assortment. So there's a lot of moving pieces. She also has some holes to fill in terms of her executive team because there were some recent departures. So a lot of moving pieces. I don't see how this will happen immediately. I'm skeptical that it will happen in the next 6 months. And we'll have to see what plan she puts forward. She is a product person, right? She comes from Nike, but Nike and Lululemon are very different yet alike. So we'll have to see what she has plans for, but it will not be an easy climb.
4: What does it take? I mean, I was looking at the tennis this week. It was all about, you know, have the right shoe, the right fashion. Is actually athleisure high fashion now?
3: So there's a few things that you have to look at. One, yes, absolutely. You have to get the right performance. So when you think about yoga wear and you think about performance wear, when you're looking at it for women specifically, it's about performance. It's about fit and it's about style. All three of them need to come together. And they did for Lululemon several years ago. That's not the case today. Nike and Adidas, largely male-dominated brands, are also now making a much bigger push into women's. And they have done a good job, but they focus on performance first.
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Welcome to Bloomberg Markets. Happy Monday. I'm Tom McKenzie in London. Coming up, stocks wavering with a big week ahead for markets. US CPI and an ECB decision looming. The yen surging in today's session. Oil prices remain volatile as Iran says a Strait of Hormuz deal with Oman could be just days away. And a political shock in Germany as the far-right AfD scores an historic state election victory. Let's get to your markets.

0: to the demand for the yields that you can get in markets right now by institutional players. I think there's a lot of reasons why spreads are tight and could stay tight. But also when they're this tight, there is more downside risk than upside risk. And it's, again, if we get a hiccup, I don't know if we will or when or what it'll be, but that does create the sort of outsized downside risk there from bond markets as well as equities.
1: The Bloomberg Dollar Index currently down almost 0.2% in the session today. You touched on the credibility issues around this Federal Reserve. Is there further weakness, do you think, in store for the dollar? Is there further downside? How are you factoring that into your strategy at this point?
0: Yeah, I think it's certainly a risk, and I think the longer that some of this, the intervention by the Treasury, I think, is a big piece of that, right? We have Japan as sort of the worst case example here. And if we start to see intervention in the markets and maybe the bond vigilantes can't do the work that they intend to on the yield side, do they morph into currency vigilantes? There's a lot of moving pieces here, but I think there are certainly dynamics at play that could continue to weaken the dollar.
1: Okay. There are a lot of moving pieces. You've shed some light and give us some clarity on what those moving pieces are and what to watch. Really appreciate your insights, Jessica. Thank you for your time. Jessica Navaskis of Market Associates. Coming up, we're going to hear from Chevron's CEO on the company's plans to double its oil production in Venezuela. That conversation's coming up. This is Bloomberg.
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3: On the latest edition of the Bloomberg Daybreak Europe podcast, our Germany bureau chief Christoph Rowold on the election in Saxony-Anhalt, where the far-right AfD scored its best ever result in a state election.
4: Yeah, it's been a pretty chunky increase. So there's a nice chart in the story that we've got out this morning, and it shows for the likes of kind of Belgium, Italy, France. These are all members of the EU that have some of the biggest debt piles and are on the least sustainable debt paths. Their 10-year benchmark borrowing costs have jumped kind of 25, 30 basis points, which is a pretty big move in a month, particularly if you look at the likes of kind of New Zealand, Japan, that's sort of 5 basis points. The US is also considerably lower than that. So yeah, the attention has very much been on Europe.
5: Yeah, absolutely. I mean, how much also is this about energy prices and the kind of budget constraints in countries like France?
4: Yeah, I think energy has certainly been the key driver, I'd say, really since the start of the war back in late February, but particularly recently. And that's because we've seen natural gas prices, which Europe is particularly sensitive to because we import so much of our energy. Last week, those gas prices hit a 3-year high. There's really no sign that the war is coming to an end anytime soon. And we're heading into that sort of winter season when households, businesses often use more energy. So high prices really matter.
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0: those kind of counters to the view that the Republicans are going to get trounced in November?
1: For sure. I mean, polls have been wrong before. There's no question about that. And Democrats absolutely have a slew of their own problems. And the president and his party have tried to make the most of that, certainly exploiting or trying to exploit the divisions within the Democratic Party. One of those is the division between more moderate Democrats or traditional Democrats and the left, some of them calling themselves Democratic Socialists. That absolutely has given a pathway for President Trump to focus on socialism, quote unquote, communism, quote unquote, which can sometimes come off as scare words in the American electorate. And he has used that effectively. I would not be surprised if we heard him use that again during his two speeches in Texas this week.
0: On the current polling, Jeff, The House is clear. The House is in play. It's been in play for months.
1: Yeah.
0: Is the Senate now becoming potentially viable, even for a divided Democrat?
1: Absolutely. They're both in play. The reason I think that's a good question, too, is for a long time, the House looked like the most vulnerable because it's so tight. The Republican majority in the House is very, very small. So that will be really the easiest one for Democrats to get over the line if the electorate goes in the way that polls are showing. The Senate is also tight, but for a long time, it just didn't look like that was going to be really easy for Democrats to flip. But it's looking increasingly like it's at least in play. I'm not going to go so far as to say that it's likely or not likely, but they absolutely have a shot. And you're seeing that kind of manifest in how Democrats are talking and how Democrats are working in some of these key swing states, including Maine, for example, where Susan Collins, the Republican senator, has been there for years but is in a tight race against the Democrat, and that's one state that they could potentially turn, and there are others as well.
0: Internationally, from outside the U.S., there's been a consensus. Maybe that consensus has eroded in recent weeks. There had been a consensus view, or at least a sense that this would be a president and his team who'd want to resolve, quote-unquote, Iran before the midterms. Are you seeing any indications that this White House wants to get a deal done, that it is determined to put Iran to one side before that election? Or are they now just assuming that it rumbles along in the background?
1: You know, I think there's a difference between the verb wants and can in this case. I think the president absolutely would have liked to have put this behind him before the fall. And you saw that reflected in the language and the rhetoric that he used for a good chunk of the beginning of the war, saying that it would last 4 to 6 weeks, saying that Iran wanted a peace deal, saying that he wanted a peace deal. All of that is now not language that we hear ever since the memorandum of understanding was essentially thrown away. And you're seeing these skirmishes that you were referring to earlier continue. You also see him and his lieutenant, Vice President J.D. Vance, playing around a little bit with language and not wanting to call this a war, referring to it as a conflict, noting that there is not as much kinetic activity or military activity happening. But that doesn't change the fact that there are lots of troops in the area and that we're seeing these attacks from both sides on each other's oil tankers. So, yes, to your initial question, I think he would like to have this behind him. No to the second part of the question as to whether or not that seems likely between now and November, given that the two sides are barely talking.
0: Okay, excellent insights as we lead up to those midterm elections and the implications of these conflicts for the Trump administration. Jeff Mason, thank you very much indeed for that update. Still ahead, Friday's U.S. inflation report could make or break the case for a September Fed hike. Meanwhile, we're going to discuss with economist Ian Wyatt of Huntington Bank. That is coming up. This is Bloomberg.
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6: From the Sky News Centre at 1, the Chancellor's used his first major speech since getting the job to insist the UK is turning a corner. John Healey said the government's top priorities are investment, innovation and jobs. He also set out plans to redirect £150 million towards firms in Northern England. But ahead of next month's budget, he brushed off questions about rumoured tax hikes, insisting his aim is to drive growth across the country.
7: We're deeply concerned still about the cost of living and the cost of business. And in the long run, the only way that you deal with that is greater growth. Because without greater growth, businesses can't start paying their workers more. They can't start earning the profits that allow them to reinvest for the future.
6: Meanwhile, Mr. Healey's speech in Coventry took place as Jaguar Land Rover, based in the West Midlands, confirmed it's cutting 4,000 jobs. Britain's largest car maker is looking to save £1.7 billion in costs, putting around 34,000 staff at risk. Professor David Bailey's from the University of Birmingham Business School.
8: Broadly, the automotive industry is getting massively squeezed. We saw only last week Volkswagen announce another 50,000 job cuts. So we're seeing more competition from China. We're seeing very high electricity prices, which is crippling manufacturing.
6: Four people have been arrested on suspicion of murder over the death of a baby girl during a camping trip in Staffordshire. Police say two men and two women were detained after officers were called to land off Strawberry Lane near Great Whirley on Saturday. Portsmouth City Council has hit out at poor judgment by the Home Office following anti-migration protests, saying the area was a completely unsuitable location to land lifeboats. Ministers have condemned the demonstrators' behaviour. Some mortgage rates have jumped, with experts warning of further rises to come. Moneyfacts says the average two-year fix has climbed to 5.63%. And perhaps laughter really is the best medicine. A trial in Turkey suggests laughter therapy could help people with a common lung condition breathe better. That's the latest story.
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0: This is Bloomberg Markets. I'm Tom McKenzie in London, checking your markets for you right now. The European benchmark stocks here 100 to start the week is currently essentially unchanged. There are a few catalysts, of course, including the ECB rate decision on Thursday. You've got inflation, of course, out of the US on Friday. So a bit of a holding pattern, it seems, for US European investors. The US, of course, closed for Labor Day. As you look at US futures down on the S&P E-minis by 0.2%. NASDAQ 100 is flat. You are seeing gains in the UK. The FTSE 100 is up 0.2%, with energy giving a lift to the index here, up, of course, on oil prices. Across asset, we're looking at the reaction across German Bunds to the AfD far-right victory in Germany. 3.36 right now, yields are up 2-3 basis points. Energy may be the bigger factor, though, with the higher oil prices. And you're seeing Brent at $97 a barrel, up 1.1%. The Japanese yen is stronger by a full 1% in the session today, getting a big lift at 154. And gold is falling 0.8%, just below 4,400 on the yellow metal. Now, investors are still digesting a blowout August jobs report, of course, that crossed on Friday, and what it could mean for the Fed's next move. White House Council of Economic Advisers Chair Chris Phelan says the report shows the US labour market remains strong. He spoke with Bloomberg's Michael McKee and Isabel Lee.
10: What matters to people is what they bring home at the end of the week, which is a combination of hourly earnings and how many hours you get to work. Part of the booming economy that we're having in the labor market that was shown up in this month is not just showing up in wages, but showing up in hours, which are, when you combine hours and wages, average weekly earnings are outstripping inflation.
11: Going back to McKee's point, Mike McKee, diesel from the pump hit its highest ever level. It's around $4 a gallon, and the president has called the affordability issue a Democratic hoax. Is that how the CEA sees

0: to me was signaling is that, you know, they're a little concerned about inflation and are we going to be robust in fighting inflation? And you know, they how to seriously take it. So we'll see. I don't think, though, honestly, one, not moving today, or I mean today, sorry, this September, moving in September, should really shape that too much. It's long run, you know, over the next, we've got three meetings this year. Do they hike, or does inflation happen to come down anyway because the supply shock fades, and so there isn't really the need to hike? So I don't see it as a make or break kind of meeting as much as some commentators have postulated.
1: Okay, let's get more color, because you do have that pretty unique kind of touch point on small and medium-sized businesses across the U.S., and you were talking about the higher price pain that they are feeling. Those higher prices, they're more of a challenge for those businesses than higher rates at this point. Is that kind of where we land?
0: Oh, absolutely. So we have a subsidiary called Capstone, does a lot of middle market M&A, and they talk to a lot of business owners. So they recently did a survey of about almost 500 CEOs and CEOs and owners of, you know, mid-sized businesses. We're talking 20, 30, 50 million in revenue kind of companies. And when we asked them, what are your main pain points? What's your biggest issue? Rising costs was 93%. By far the most common answer as far as what is really challenging us, it was rising costs. And I was talking to a group of businesses in food manufacturing recently, just last week, in fact. And a number of them were saying it's also a labor shortage, which is they're not sure about the future cost of labor. So they're willing to really spend some serious money to automate, even when it doesn't necessarily make financial sense because of the uncertainty of the labor cost picture and the uncertainty of simply, can I find the workers? Forget at any price, can I find the workers at that lower end, kind of lower end manufacturing? So those cost pressures are very real, and companies are doing a lot to try and take some of that uncertainty out of there, because it is their highest, biggest pain point, what we're seeing.
1: Well, let's go from the labor market then to the consumer, the U.S. consumer. And you kind of push back on this narrative of a K-shaped economy when it comes to the U.S. consumer. It's more complicated than that. Just explain what is happening with the U.S. consumer right now.
0: A couple of things. I think, first of all, yes, at the low end, we are seeing some minor signs of stress in terms of consumer behavior. Like, you can see, you know, what type of grocery store do people go more to? Discounters, we're seeing that a little bit. Some restaurant retailers we're talking about was just seeing a more value driven consumer, a little more price sensitivity on stuff that targets lower end consumers. But there's a lot of sort of mid tier consumers who are blue collar workers. And because of that tight labor market in manufacturing, because of the AI construction boom, you're seeing fairly large raises going across there. The biggest sectors for wage increase right now are utilities, construction, manufacturing. A lot of those consumers are actually pretty flush with cash. So it's a bit split there. I think the other thing people underestimate with CPI, what they kind of get wrong with CPI, is everyone sort of views the consumer as homogeneous. You know, inflation went up 3%, that affects everyone the same. And it doesn't. When you get to the lower end consumer, rents matter a lot more. The housing component gets much bigger. I mean, for a large portion, 40%+ of those lower end consumers, they're talking about 50% of their income gets spent on housing. And the slowdown in housing inflation means that the current stress we're experiencing, one, the level of inflation much lower than we experienced a couple of years ago. And two, the other thing that really happened there is it's not structured in a way that really hits lower end consumers harder. In some of the inflation, you know, when it was very housing heavy, when it was very used car heavy, those are products that are really relevant to the lower end consumer, and we're not seeing that kind of inflation. So it's something where, and it shows up in the spending data now, fairly robust spending growth across the board, and lower, middle and upper income consumers at points we've been seeing, actually the lower end consumers and middle tier consumers, are their spending growth is outpacing upper end consumers.
1: Are you seeing that reflected in defaults, at kind of consumer default rates fairly capped at this point? You're not seeing any challenges there as a result of that slightly more robust consumer?
0: Yeah, we had a run-up in defaults. So you sort of had this weird post-COVID hangover. You know, all the government checks went out, all this government stimulus, unemployment benefits, all these things. Everyone's flushed with cash. They're not spending as much money for those people who don't have to go into the office. So you had this decent portion of consumers where all of a sudden they looked really good. There was probably some lending that shouldn't have happened there because they looked artificially good. And so then you had a rebound in default rates. But defaults peaked and stabilized about two over the last year, roughly 12 months ago or so to 2 years ago, we saw default rates stabilize. They've been pretty trending along. They're pretty in line with 2015 to 19 levels. This isn't particularly high. What's interesting when I talk to companies that work in collections in this space is they say, or even companies who lend, say, autos to more marginal consumers, these consumers still have jobs. They're distressed by their spending. Like, they're having a hard time making their bills meet. So, you know, they'll let their auto slip 60 days behind, but they'll make that payment so it doesn't get repossessed. Or if a loan goes into collections, what they'll find is, you know, you can get 20, 30% of the loan back. If they say, hey, you pay 20%,
1: right,
0: we'll forgive the rest. You see a behavior, whereas these companies tell me, and kind of the marginal lower end consumers in the past, a lot of times these people were defaulting because they simply didn't have jobs. And so then it was really hard to get any sort of payment out of them. So it's a pretty different kind of shift. It certainly shows that a consumer that's still feeling some price stress, but still generating income.
1: Okay, Ian, really fascinating kind of granular detail on the US economy there with that lens on the consumer and the labor market. Ian White, chief economist at Huntington Bank, thank you very much indeed for those insights. Coming up, Hollywood is on pace, switching tack a bit, is on pace for its best year in 7 years. Well, the consumer has a play and has a role there, of course. We're going to speak to Daniel Lauria of the box office company. That's next. This is Bloomberg.
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7: What attracted me to Vanguard was I was working here, for what's now JP Morgan Chase in New York, and was getting a little frustrated with a lot of things and decided it was probably time to go. And one of my mentors said to me, go find a place where the values match your own. And when I went in and interviewed with Jack Brennan and then Jack Bogle, it was like, wow, this is so different. And there was tremendous appeal. And so I did it really based on gut and intuition. At the time, so when I interviewed with Jack Bogle, the funny story was he had data, pulled out a bunch of stuff, and he's like, you know, we just crossed $15 billion under management, and I have no idea how we're going to get to 20. So I don't know why you would come here. You know, you're doing big things on Wall Street. And I didn't even really have a response. And then he went on, he goes, but of course, and for the next hour and a half, I got a lecture about everything that needed to change in the asset management business. I go home and my wife says to me, how'd it go? I said, I don't know. I didn't say anything. But she goes, well, what are you going to do? And I said, well, if he offers me the job, I'm going. Because there's just something like, there was the passion and the drive and the contrarian view. So the early days, we paid as much attention to active management as Fidelity did. You know, so Fidelity had Peter Lynch in Magellan Fund. We had John Neff in the Windsor Fund.
8: Sure.
7: The great, arguably one of the two or three greatest value investors in history.
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4: I'd still say it's pretty positive. And if you want to make your brain hurt even more, when you look at the definition of momentum, which is winners win, right, over some window, at some point, if the losers start winning, they're going to be your new momentum basket. It's just going to be a new basket of momentum that picks up. Again, kind of makes your brain hurt, but that's why we're watching these subsectors really closely.
5: And that's why the S&P equal weight is at almost an all-time high, right?
4: Exactly. So sentiment out there is still not too bad, not that much hedging, and not interest in talking about
3: it. Do U.S. yields impinge on equity performance? If yields get high enough, it's so old school, it's boring. Do yields compete here?
4: I think everyone has a psychological threshold they're looking at. It doesn't really make logical sense. But yeah, if we start getting, those percentages going higher and higher, then I think some people get nervous. I'll tell you one big theme in our market, retail cohort. I don't think they're looking at these yields as much. I don't think they have this kind of old school,
3: exactly.
4: Hey, when 30-year gets to X, then I got to pull on my equity. I don't hear that from them, no.
5: Where do you see the most compelling parts of the market? I mean, is it in playing, skew? Is it in playing, the peakedness of the, what do you really like, if you have investors, is it cross asset, taking on its spread risk with the asymmetry there relative to equity risk or vice versa? What are your clients, what's really interesting to you right now, Amy?
4: So a few things. The first is my mantra these last few years has really been give what the market takes you, in the sense that if you get really, really bid call skew, use call spreads.
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2: On the latest edition of the Wall Street Week podcast, NVIDIA has announced a deal for $500 billion in AI investment, and estimates on global investment reach up to $1 trillion for this year alone. Sam Palmisano ran IBM when it was making big bets on future technology. He takes us through how a CEO decides to commit huge amounts of shareholder money and the returns on those investments needed to make them worth it.
3: We would have thought about what is the, where do we see the future state? And you go back to Watson with the 360, because that was going to be from unit record to computation, called a computer, right? In my particular case, it was AI, Watson, Jeopardy, you know, right? So how do you jump ahead of the next generation? Because the investment cycles in the R&D are going to be several years. So you have to start no different than quantum. That's another example of that. That's true for all tech companies. I'd say it's true for many companies that are relying upon any form of technology. It could be energy and those sorts of things as well. So we would always look out in time, and that could be from the R&D cycle, it'd be like a 7 to 10 years on the models, 3 to 5 for short term. We'd call that operational investment, but for the longer term things. And then basically you start out with goals and milestones and objectives, because you don't have numbers. And then as you get closer, you actually build your return equations as your business model dictates. So if your IRR is 15% or 14%, that would be the hurdle rate the guys would have to come over before you launched.
4: 7 to 10 years is a long time in any business.
3: Yes.
4: But right now, it seems like 7 to 10 months in AI is a long
3: true.
4: Time.
3: Product cycle time.
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5: 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On Merrin Talks Money, what Adam Smith, author of The Wealth of Nations, can teach investors about AI. On Zero, the Nepal disaster shows how mountains are becoming less stable. And on Emerging, with the AI revolution straining power grids, how can India meet rising energy demands? 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
6: Welcome back. This is a special edition of Bloomberg Markets for this Labor Day. Let's return to developments in the Middle East. Iran says it's just days away from a deal with Oman to manage shipping through the Strait of Hormuz. Let's speak now to Bloomberg's Jeff Mason, who joins us with a perspective on this story. And Jeff, good to have you on the program. So that's the sort of development we're looking ahead to this week, looking for a meeting of minds between the Iranians and the Omanis about how they manage traffic here. But what difference can we expect that to make? We've seen the weekend dominated by tit-for-tat exchanges, tanker attacks between the U.S. and Iran?
7: Good question. A couple differences come to mind. Certainly, if they come up with an agreement, it could lead to more tankers getting through the strait. But as a political reporter and White House reporter, I would point out that that's not necessarily going to be politically good news for President Trump, who has said from the very beginning that he wants the status of the strait to go back to where it was before the war, which was that companies and countries could go through without having to pay a fine, without having to pay the two countries that border the strait. So it might be good for oil prices. And honestly, there's some political upside there for President Trump as well, who really wants gasoline prices in the United States to come down by November ahead of those midterm elections. But it still contradicts what he has said the United States would accept going forward with regard to the strait.
6: Yeah, it's interesting to hear both the president and the vice president sort of downplaying the size and scale of this conflict over recent days, Jeff. And thinking about other conflicts that are very much on people's minds as we head towards the midterms, maybe this one a little less so, but the war in Ukraine rages on. We've seen a delegation from the United States in Russia and then in Ukraine over the weekend. Is there any expectation in Washington that this moves the dial, this gets us any closer to peace in Ukraine?
7: I think they would would like it to be that way, and I think that the two stories that we just talked about are connected. The fact that Jared Kushner and Steve Witkoff are in Ukraine and were in Moscow underscores the fact that they weren't in the Middle East, because they were also the lead negotiators with Iran. But those negotiations have stalled, which has left this war, and you referenced the fact that the president and the vice president aren't wanting to call it a war, but that it's left this war or conflict or whatever people want to refer to it as in a stalemate. But to Ukraine and Russia, the president has said from the very beginning of his term that this is a war he wants to end. He even, as a presidential candidate, promised that he'd be able to do that within 24 hours. That, of course, was not a promise that he could keep. Having his two top negotiators, one of whom is his son-in-law, there right now is a signal that the U.S. is re-engaging on this after having pretty much set it aside during the months, the initial months of the Iran war. But to your question, it's hard to say that this is going to necessarily lead to any kind of a breakthrough, because we haven't seen any movement from Russia in particular, but really from either side towards the other in terms of coming to a deal that both sides can be happy with.
6: Yes, and President Zelensky still certainly saying he expects the war to continue through the winter. Jeff, thank you very much for bringing us the Washington perspective there. Bloomberg's Jeff Mason. Coming up on the program, we'll get to European politics, a major victory for Germany's far-right party. We'll break down the state results that could matter for the international agenda. This is Bloomberg.
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5: On the latest edition of the Bloomberg Daybreak Europe podcast, our Germany bureau chief, Christoph Rowald, on the election in Saxony-Anhalt, where the far-right AfD scored its best ever result in a state election.
13: Yeah, it's been a pretty chunky increase. So there's a nice chart in the story that we've got out this morning, and it shows for the likes of kind of Belgium, Italy, France. These are all members of the EU that have some of the biggest debt piles and are on the least sustainable debt paths. Their 10-year benchmark borrowing costs have jumped kind of 25, 30 basis points, which is a pretty big move in a month, particularly if you look at the likes of kind of New Zealand, Japan, that's sort of 5 basis points. The US is also considerably lower than that. So yeah, the attention has very much been on Europe.
14: Yeah, absolutely. I mean, how much also is this about energy prices and the kind of budget constraints in countries like France?
13: Yeah, I think energy has certainly been the key driver, I'd say, really since the start of the war back in late February, but particularly recently. And that's because we've seen

0: The demonstrations in Dover in Kent on Saturday. Right-wing activist Daniel Thomas, known as Danny Tomo, is thought to have organised that.
1: It was only yesterday where we warned them that we will not accept this anymore and that this is no longer an option to tell us that the boat numbers are down. This isn't about the numbers being down. We couldn't get care if it was only 10 arriving every week.
0: Two men and two women have been arrested on suspicion of murdering a baby girl in Staffordshire. Police say the three-month-old died while camping with family. Downing Street's admitted 4,000 job cuts at Jaguar Land Rover makes for an uncertain and concerning time for staff. Meanwhile, Chancellor John Healey insists the economy is turning a corner. Germany's Chancellor says he is deeply shocked after a far-right party surged to a resounding victory in a regional election. The AfD won around 44% of the vote in Saxony-Anhalt, but fell short of an absolute majority to govern. In translated comments, Friedrich Merz, the leader of the Christian Democratic Union, says the result has affected him personally.
2: This is a result that where we cannot go back to business as usual. I'm deeply unsettled also as a person, and this is the hardest defeat that the CDU has had for decades.
0: UK house prices have recorded their first annual fall in nearly 3 years. Lloyds says prices were down 0.4% in August compared to the same month in 2025. And we're told Oasis are not supporting the sale of hundreds of previously unheard material because of its size and significance. The auction house says everything is being handled with full transparency and proper legal process. That's the latest. I'm Nick Qureshi.
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6: Welcome back to Bloomberg Markets. I'm Anna Edwards, live from London. Let's check the markets for you. And the Brent price, oil price, is a little bit firmer this morning, reflecting escalation over the weekend in the Middle East. The yen is also stronger. The cadence of rate hikes from the BOJ, that's stepping up, or expectations of that are stepping up. And that means we're a little bit stronger on the Japanese currency. Stocks are looking pretty mixed. We're a little stronger on European stocks this morning, or this afternoon, I should say. We're a little bit weaker on US futures. Of course, no US cash trading today for Labor Day. Let's speak now to Natalia Lojewski, Managing Director at CIFC Asset Management, who joins us now. Natalia, thank you so much for being with us this Labor Day. Nice to have you on the programme. It's a big week in terms of a number of data points. We also have a central bank decision from the ECB, and it's a big month looking ahead in September for central bank decisions because there's building expectation around the BOJ and a lot of questions, of course, around the Fed. Do you think we're in a month where we might see hikes from the ECB, the Bank of Japan and the Fed all taking place?
7: Well, first of all, good morning, and thank you for having me. Yeah, big week, big month. It's an interesting monetary policy convergence that's happening. I think the setup is that we are more likely to see action from the ECB and potentially even the Bank of Japan rather than the Federal Reserve. Of course, all eyes will be on the CPI report that's coming out on September 11th. I think after the very strong labor report here in the U.S. on Friday, you know, that has removed much of the argument that a soft labor market gives Fed room to look past the inflation story. So that has really left the CPI print to make the September decision almost entirely on its own. And of course, we heard Governor Waller comment on exactly this during the week, also noting that this is going to be really the primary input for his vote.
6: Yeah, given the strength that we saw, Natalia, in that jobs report on Friday, are we expecting some asymmetry, or would you expect asymmetry in the market response to the CPI data? Will the market move more if we get a particularly weak CPI print, do you think?

0: much loved and much chased technology story, right? You're probably going to see impacts across the board, you know, once we're getting into, you know, if we see the 10-year, you know, break 5%.
1: Okay, yeah, and we're not quite there yet. No trading today, of course, but 4.78 is where we trade on the US 10-year. Natalia, thank you very much. Thanks for joining us. Natalia Lojewski, Managing Director at CIFC Asset Management. Coming up on the programme, we were talking there about investing in tech just at the end of that conversation with Natalia. Well, OpenAI CEO Sam Altman says the AI industry has done a terrible job at a few of its key missions. We will bring you that interview when we return. This is Bloomberg.
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5: On the latest Balance of Power podcast, we talk with Liz Pancotti about why it's so difficult to accurately forecast economic data.
6: I think Goldman, Bank of America, lots of macro shops are putting out estimates of this. I think the big issue that everyone's trying to figure out is when will we have an end to the war in Iran? Because if you recall, a couple weeks into the conflict in February, we were all saying, look, if you can end this thing within 6 weeks, the effects will be short-lived. They'll be max 6 months. We are now 6 months into that war, and what we've all been saying for the past 6 months is the longer it drags out, the longer you see the effects. And so, you know, if the AI effects show up in the next 6 months is really not, I think, the thing I'm keeping an eye on. It's if we can put this war to a close so we can close up shop on those effects within 6 months.
5: We've got a relative high for gasoline here this late in the season. Diesel's at an all-time high. With that said, what could we see in the final quarter of the year that maybe we've not seen before with the impact of just these gas prices alone?
6: I think we're going to see two things. One, heading into the holiday season, prices are going to be much higher for travel. Yeah. Prices are going to be much higher for the stuff that goes under the Christmas tree. Mm-hmm. And that is a combination of both the tariffs that have been, you know, flipping on and off switch by the president for the last year and a half, and also from packaging, which is made from petroleum-derived products, so is affected by oil prices. Mm-hmm. Those shipping rates, I mean, freight shipping rates are through the roof. And so whether you're trying to buy a pint of Ben & Jerry's or a couple of things to put under the Christmas tree, I think parents are in for higher prices.
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2: I'd still say it's pretty positive. And if you want to make your brain hurt even more, when you look at the definition of momentum, which is winners win, right, over some window, at some point, if the losers start winning, they're going to be your new momentum basket. It's just going to be a new basket of momentum that picks up. Again, kind of makes your brain hurt, but that's why we're watching these subsectors really closely.
3: And that's why the S&P equal weight is at almost an all-time high, right?
2: Exactly. So the sentiment out there is still not too bad, not that much hedging and not interest in talking about
1: it. Do U.S. yields impinge on equity performance? If yields get high enough, it's so old school, it's boring. Do yields compete here?
2: I think everyone has it like a psychological threshold they're looking at. It doesn't really make logical sense. But yeah, if we start getting, you know, those percentages going higher and higher, then I think some people get nervous. I'll tell you one big theme in our market, retail cohort. I don't think they're looking at these yields as much. I don't think they have this kind of old school,
1: exactly.
2: Hey, when 30-year gets to X, then I got to pull
1: I hear
2: on
1: none
2: my
1: of
2: equity.
1: That.
2: I don't hear that from them, no.
3: Where do you see the most compelling parts of the market? I mean, is it in playing, I don't know, skew? Is it in playing, you know, the peakedness of the, I mean, like, what do you really like, if you have investors, is it cross asset, you know, taking on its spread risk with the asymmetry there relative to equity risk or vice versa? What are your clients? What's really interesting to you right now, Amy?
2: So a few things. The first is my mantra these last few years has really been give what the market takes you, you know, in the sense that, like, if you get really, really bid call skew, use call spreads.
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4: This is Bloomberg Markets. Let's talk about tariffs. U.S.-Canada trade tensions showing no signs of letting up. Canada is set to apply retaliatory tariffs on $20 billion worth of U.S. goods tomorrow. Joining us now for more is Bloomberg's trade czar, Brendan Murray. Brendan, good to speak to you today on this subject then. So as Labor Day in the United States, we are going to see these tariffs come into

0: our senior U.S. e-commerce and retail analyst on Lululemon's earnings.
1: It's going to take a lot of work, and it's not a guaranteed turnaround. You know, as Heidi steps in next week, there's a lot to fix here, starting with product, innovation, traffic, brand heat, and getting the customer the right assortment. So there's a lot of moving pieces. She also has some holes to fill in terms of her executive team because there were some recent departures. So a lot of moving pieces. I don't see how this will happen immediately. I'm skeptical that it will happen in the next 6 months. And we'll have to see what plan she puts forward. She is a product person, right? She comes from Nike, but Nike and Lululemon are very different yet alike. So we'll have to see what she has plans for, but it will not be an easy climb.
2: What does it take? I mean, I was looking at the tennis this week. It was all about, you know, have the right shoe, the right fashion. Is actually athleisure high fashion now?
1: So there's a few things that you have to look at. One, yes, absolutely. You have to get the right performance. So when you think about yoga wear and you think about performance wear, when you're looking at it for women specifically, it's about performance, it's about fit, and it's about style. All three of them need to come together. And they did for Lululemon several years ago. That's not the case today. Nike and Adidas, largely male-dominated brands, are also now making a much bigger push into women's, and they have done a good job, but they focus on performance first.
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0: and then cloud computing. Now it's AI, physical AI. Next will probably be space, and we run a thematic portfolio with all of those plus quantum and nuclear as components. But I think we will see the market shift. We're already seeing it. Large language models, closed large language models are yielding to open models. So, and then we still have sovereign adoption that has to, you know, that is taking place within industries that's taking place. And NVIDIA has led the charge on that, a shift from large language models to sovereigns and industries. So I think we'll see, as the market always does in the economy, we'll see things shift and adapt. But yeah, I mean, of course, that's a concern. This is a much broader technological revolution than what we saw with the 90s, which was just the internet, attached.com to your name and you were a winner. I think what we're seeing now is just a much broader, deeper technological revolution.
1: Yeah, we remember it well. Nancy, thank you very much. We'll talk more about sovereign adoption, energy for space, all of these themes coming up later in the program. Nancy Tengler, CEO and CIO at Laffer Tengler Investments. Coming up, we'll get another geopolitical update, get another Washington perspective. Iran says a Strait of Hormuz deal with Oman could be just days away. How is this playing out ahead of the midterms? That story next. This is Bloomberg.
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8: On the latest edition of the Bloomberg Daybreak Europe podcast, our Germany bureau chief Christoph Rowold on the election in Saxony-Anhalt, where the far-right AfD scored its best ever result in a state election.
9: Yeah, it's been a pretty chunky increase. So there's a nice chart in the story that we've got out this morning, and it shows for the likes of kind of Belgium, Italy, France. These are all members of the EU that have some of the biggest debt piles and are on the least sustainable debt paths. Their 10-year benchmark borrowing costs have jumped kind of 25, 30 basis points, which is a pretty big move in a month, particularly if you look at the likes of kind of New Zealand, Japan. That's sort of 5 basis points. The US is also considerably lower than that. So, yeah, the attention has very much been on Europe.
4: Yeah, absolutely. I mean, how much also is this about energy prices and the kind of budget constraints in countries like France?
9: Yeah, I think energy has certainly been the key driver, I'd say, really since the start of the war back in late February, but particularly recently. And that's because we've seen natural gas prices, which Europe is particularly sensitive to because we import so much of our energy. Last week, those gas prices hit a 3-year high. That's really no sign that the war is coming to an end anytime soon. And we're heading into that sort of winter season when households, businesses often use more energy. So high prices really matter.
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1: Welcome back to Bloomberg Markets. I'm Anna Edwards, live in London. Let's talk about energy. And Chevron CEO Mike Wirth says that global oil supply and demand are returning to balance in recent weeks, but risks remain. He spoke with Bloomberg's Tyler Kendall about the company's plan to invest $7 billion in a joint venture in Venezuela.
10: It's a win for American and regional energy security. It's a win for U.S. refiners who really prefer this type of crude oil. It's a win for the Venezuelan economy to see the investment that will be made. We've been here for 100 years, so we're part of the past of this country. We're here today with jobs and investment, and we're really pleased that we've reached these agreements that will allow us to invest $7 billion.

0: raining anytime soon, but we were aware of them.
1: Is the market going to take Fed rate hikes because they look like they're increasingly coming as a positive or a negative?
0: Mixed. I think if it's a credibility hike and it takes a little bit of the heat out of the long end of the curve, I think that will be a good thing. Markets will welcome that. Remember, the U.S. economy is much more vulnerable or linked to long end rates, housing, the AI capex, all of that feeds off of long-term financing rates. So if that stays contained as a result of a Fed hike, I think markets will like it.
1: Do you think they're going to hike in September? Let's start there.
0: Yes.
1: Okay, so tick that box. How does he explain it?
0: The narrative, I do not know, but I think it's almost more interesting than the public explanation is how does he explain it privately? The U.S. economy can handle a 25 basis point hike. There's no question about that. But the trade-off of not hiking is really the question. There's a price to not hiking, and we've seen the volatility in the long end of the market.
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8: Welcome back. This is Bloomberg Markets. I'm Anna Edwards in London this Labor Day. Let's check out the markets for you. Weekend developments involving escalation in the Middle East pushing the Brent price a little higher this morning. We're up by, or this afternoon here in London, up by 1.3% with a 97 handle on Brent. The yen has also been strengthening. That's on the back of renewed expectations or escalating expectations, perhaps, about the cadence of rate hikes we're going to get from the BOJ. A mixed picture really on stocks. We've got energy stocks going higher. Technology is doing pretty well here in Europe this morning, but more rate-sensitive stocks are on the back foot as we see yields a little bit firmer this European trading day. And S&P futures, we are without cash trading, of course, in the States, but S&P futures are pointing downwards by 0.2%. Let us, though, this Labor Day, talk about travel. The United Airlines has announced it is adding 10 new destinations in Europe and Asia to its network for next year. The CEO of the company, Scott Kirby, spoke with Bloomberg's Lisa Abramowitz about the company's plans and how it's handling current headwinds.
9: What we've realized is, as we've built a brand loyal airline at United that customers love and that customers want to fly, it allows us to open up new destinations to Americans around the globe. And it's been really successful. It's an exciting day for us. 10 new destinations around the globe in a single day. I don't think any airline in history has done something like that. And it's going to be a great summer ahead for our customers and our employees next year.
10: In the past 5 years or so, there has been this huge expansion in the total revenue that United derives from international relative to domestic. Do you expect that to be the path of travel going forward? That will continue.
9: Yeah, I think our growth rate internationally is going to be, significantly higher than domestic. We have great hubs for it. We were born on third base for international expansion. Newark is a phenomenal hub. It's the best hub for flying across the Atlantic. And now that the FAA, has really taken steps with slot controls and staffing, Newark is now the most reliable of the three New York airports. First time that I know of that's happened. It really enables this kind of expansion.
10: Regardless of traffic patterns, you're still trying to expand to JFK. And I have to say that trying to get out there these days with the traffic is a notable feat. But you are planning to continue the expansion there with the JetBlue partnership. And even beyond that, how's that going? Kind of where are you in the process?
9: We get our slots next year to get back into JFK. It'll probably be the second half of the year. We've got aircraft delivery delays also, so we have to wait for Airbus to get deliveries in time to have lie-flat seats on all those aircraft. But we're excited to get back into JFK and.

0: parents are coping. 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
3: On the latest edition of the Wall Street Week podcast, NVIDIA has announced a deal for $500 billion in AI investment, and estimates on global investment reach up to $1 trillion for this year alone. Sam Palmisano ran IBM when it was making big bets on future technology. He takes us through how a CEO decides to commit huge amounts of shareholder money and the returns on those investments needed to make them worth it.
4: We would have thought about where do we see the future state? And you go back to Watson with the 360, because that was going to be from unit record to computation called a computer, right? In my particular case, it was AI, Watson, Jeopardy, you know, right? So how do you jump ahead of the next generation? Because the investment cycles in the R&D are going to be several years. So you have to start no different than quantum. That's another example of that. That's true for all tech companies. I'd say it's true for many companies that are relying upon any form of technology. It could be energy and those sorts of things as well. So we would always look out in time, and that could be from the R&D cycle, it'd be like a 7 to 10 years on the models, 3 to 5 for short term. We call that operational investment, but for the longer term things. And then basically you start out with goals and milestones and objectives because you don't have numbers. And then as you get closer, you actually build your return equations as your business model dictates. So if your IRR is 15% or 14%, that would be the hurdle rate the guys would have to come over before you launched.
5: 7 to 10 years is a long time in any business.
4: Yes.
5: But right now, it seems like 7 to 10 months in AI is a long time.
4: Product cycle time.
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0: driver, I'd say, in the, well, really since the start of the war back in late February, but particularly recently. And that's because we've seen natural gas prices, which Europe is particularly sensitive to because we import so much of our energy. Last week, those gas prices hit a three-year high. That's really no sign that the war is coming to an end anytime soon. And we're heading into that sort of winter season when households, businesses often use more energy. So high prices really matter.
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2: Set you up for the tech week ahead. Apple set to release a foldable phone in its first product launch under the CEO John Ternus, the iPhone maker entering an already crowded market with Huawei just out with its latest foldable device. Let's talk to Matt Bloxham of Bloomberg Intelligence. So we get that, the foldable phone from Apple, and a lot of other products coming from Apple.
3: Yeah, we do. Obviously, the big focus is the foldable, which could cost an excess of $2,000, so it's going to be a super premium product. And when you look at it in aggregate, the foldable market right now is only maybe 2 or 3% of total shipments. You're dominated by Samsung. You've got the likes of Huawei in there too. But the first offering for the Apple community. So I think it's going to be popular. It's going to be interesting to see how well they've cracked this kind of crease issue in the middle. But I think going to be more successful than the iPhone Air, which was their last kind of big innovation, which has kind of, I think, really fallen into the background. But so, lots of other products, the iPhone 18, and the Pro Max model, so just a more straightforward refresh of that product set, and possibly some updates for the watches, which again I think are kind of largely kind of more or less routine updates and hardware upgrades, but nothing amazingly different on form factor.
2: Okay, so in some markets, Huawei of course competing with Apple, but Huawei also making AI chips, accelerators, and a really interesting international story. This from Malaysia, but it is interesting on an international level. Malaysia looking at whether to use Huawei chips for its AI projects, despite lots of warnings from the US. And if this goes ahead, this would be the first country, I understand, to make this kind of decision to opt for this technology instead of US technology.
3: Yeah, that's right. And I believe Egypt is also kind of looking at some similar overtures from Huawei too. So yeah, I think this is going to be for the next maybe 3 or 4 years, maybe longer. One of the really interesting stories about AI is these kind of, if arguably geopolitically neutral or more neutral countries that are open to both the US and to China, and where they go on their technology path. I'd say probably until recently, most of them would have felt that the US technology is too far ahead, and that they're perhaps very respectful of US kind of warnings and restrictions on using and selling Chinese technology. But that does seem to be shifting, and certainly Huawei and others are catching up on US technology in the semiconductor space, and that's perhaps turning the eye of some of these companies thinking, well, maybe if we do go down the China route, we're not going to be at a technology disadvantage, and who's maybe even will get some preferential supply on some of this technology. So an interesting one to watch for sure.
2: Matt, thank you very much. Thanks for bringing us an update. Matt Bloxham of Bloomberg Intelligence on what to expect from Apple and, of course, that AI race as well. Coming up on the programme, cautious equity trading, kicking off a short yet packed week for markets. We're open here in Europe. I'm here in London. We're open in Europe, closed on US cash equity markets, of course, but we will get you set up for the rest of the week ahead. We have US CPI out. We will talk to Fiona Shinkota. That conversation next. This is Bloomberg.
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9: On the latest Balance of Power podcast, we talk with Liz Pancotti about why it's so difficult to accurately forecast economic data.
10: I think Goldman, Bank of America, lots of macro shops are putting out estimates of this. I think the big issue that everyone's trying to figure out is when will we have an end to the war in Iran? Because if you recall, a couple weeks into the conflict in February, we were all saying, look, if you can end this thing within 6 weeks, the effects will be short-lived. They'll be max 6 months. We are now 6 months into that war, and what we've all been saying for the past 6 months is the longer it drags out, the longer you see the effects. And so, if the AI effects show up in the next 6 months is really not, I think, the thing I'm keeping an eye on. It's if we can put this war to a close so we can close up shop on those effects within 6 months.
9: We've got a relative high for gasoline here this late in the season. Diesel's at an all-time high. With that said, what could we see in the final quarter of the year that maybe we've not seen before with the impact of just these gas prices alone?
10: I think we're going to see two things. One, heading into the holiday season, prices are going to be much higher for travel. Yep. Prices are going to be much higher for the stuff that goes under the Christmas tree. Mm-hmm. And that is a combination of both the tariffs that have been, flipping on and off switch by the president for the last year and a half, and also from packaging, which is made from petroleum-derived products, so is affected by oil prices. Mm-hmm. Those shipping rates, freight shipping rates are through the roof. And so whether you're trying to buy a pint of Ben and Jerry's or a couple of things to put under the Christmas tree, I think parents are in for higher prices.
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2: It's going to take a lot of work, and it's not a guaranteed turnaround. As Heidi steps in next week, there's a lot to fix here, starting with product, innovation, traffic, brand heat, and getting the customer the right assortment. So there's a lot of moving pieces. She also has some holes to fill in terms of her executive team because there were some recent departures. So a lot of moving pieces. I don't see how this will happen immediately. I'm skeptical that it will happen in the next 6 months. And we'll have to see what plan she puts forward. She is a product person, right? She comes from Nike, but Nike and Lululemon are very different yet alike. So we'll have to see what she has plans for, but it will not be an easy climb.
3: What does it take?

0: We have been seeing a softening trend on that side as well. Enough of a reason for the Fed to continue to focus on its primary mandate, which is inflation. So certainly watching out for not the headline number. We know oil prices have been high, but really how that oil impact is drilling down to other parts of the economy as well.
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7: Welcome back to Bloomberg Markets, this special edition of the programme on this Labour Day. I'm Anna Edwards, live in London. Now, the US Army investing $2.2 billion in nuclear power, planning to deploy small reactors at five bases across the country. Our next guest runs one of the five nuclear suppliers signed on to the project. Joining us now is Jordan Bramble, CEO and co-founder of Antares. Very good to have you on the programme, Jordan. Thank you for coming to talk to us about your small, portable, fission reactors. And signing this contract with the US military. So let's just get some sort of scope on this. You plan to produce electricity from these by 2027 and have military installations by 2028. Is there anything that could get in the way of that sort of timetable?
8: Well, there's always risks with an aggressive timeline, right? So one of the things that we want to do is make sure our customers are not buying first-of-a-kind developmental systems. And so that's why we just raised our Series C. In fact, in the end, it ended up being $520 million that we're deploying to go test these reactors at our test site in partnership with the Department of Energy at Idaho National Lab. And so that's really the purpose of the test in 2027, is to work through all of those details so that we can de-risk the 2028 commercial timeline.
7: Yeah. What's the addressable market here, Jordan? If we stick just with the military side of things, this is still very much in the testing phase. But there's the, you know, there's contracts with the Army, the Air Force, possibly with the Space Force. So what's still left to play for? How big could these contracts become?
8: Well, I'm so glad you asked. So, you know, one of the things we believe at Antares, and one of the reasons why we chose to focus on the military market first, is first of all, you know, we believe it's here and now, right? We're talking about 2027, 2028, you know, not the mid-2030s, which is what you're hearing about in kind of the hyperscaler, you know, data center energy segment, right? And so we start somewhere where we can start gathering that operational data as soon as possible before expanding into the commercial sector. That said, even just within the defense market alone, we have thousands of critical assets that perform a national security function just here inside of the lower 48 in the U.S. And so we will be production constrained far before we're market constrained, right? That's not even to get at space nuclear power and propulsion. So we made the decision at Antares that we believe this is a multi-domain problem. It'll be here on Earth. It'll be in space. You know, it'll be maritime. It'll be undersea as well. And so, you know, in 10 years, 20 years, 30 years, if we're mining asteroids, that's a $1 trillion market opportunity. And we're going to do that with nuclear power.
7: Yeah. I mean, Jordan, whether it's for the military, which we've just discussed, or for other commercial purposes, the nuclear industry has not really added much capacity over recent decades. Is that about to substantially change?
8: Absolutely. So one of the things I would point you to, you know, in the American market, the commercial nuclear sector really stagnated in the mid-1970s or so. And in that time period, you know, since then, the naval reactors has built about 4.5 times the number of reactors as the entire civilian

0: 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You can't predict them, but when you listen to us, you'll come pretty close. 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
2: On the latest edition of the Bloomberg Daybreak Europe podcast, our Germany bureau chief, Christoph Rowold, on the election in Saxony-Anhalt, where the far-right AfD scored its best ever result in a state election.
3: Yeah, it's been a pretty chunky increase. So there's a nice chart in the story that we've got out this morning, and it shows for the likes of kind of Belgium, Italy, France. These are all members of the EU that have some of the biggest debt piles and are on the least sustainable debt paths. Their 10-year benchmark borrowing costs have jumped kind of 25, 30 basis points, which is a pretty big move in a month, particularly if you look at the likes of kind of New Zealand, Japan, that's sort of 5 basis points. The US is also considerably lower than that. So yeah, the attention has very much been on Europe.
4: Yeah, absolutely. I mean, how much also is this about energy prices and the kind of budget constraints in countries like France?
3: Yeah, I think energy has certainly been the key driver, I'd say, really since the start of the war back in late February, but particularly recently. And that's because we've seen natural gas prices, which Europe is particularly sensitive to because we import so much of our energy. Last week, those gas prices hit a 3-year high. There's really no sign that the war is coming to an end anytime soon.

0: leaning on the dollar, but I think the dollar is looking more wobbly than certainly it was in the spring and into the summer. And that, of course, is not just to do with US fundamentals. I think there's some overhang here about the markets thinking about dollar yen and the possibility that the yen could strengthen potentially quite a lot against the US dollar.
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10: From the Sky News Centre at 5, Hampshire police say some officers were injured during last night's anti-migrant protests. They stemmed from the arrival of around 140 people, which authorities in Portsmouth say they weren't prepared to process. Some protesters in balaclavas blocked roads and didn't leave until around 3am. Far-right activist Danny Tomo, who led similar demonstrations in Dover on Saturday, interrupted an interview in Portsmouth with Reform UK's Zia Yusuf.
11: The men in this country, they're standing up for their women and children. What happened here last night was controlled. Okay, the men of this country were here to send a message that something more needs to happen than words.
12: You smashed up some police vehicles.
11: No, that was nothing to do with us. That was nothing to do with us.
10: A teenager is among four people arrested over the death of a three-month-old baby girl while camping in Woodland in Staffordshire. Two men and two women have been questioned on suspicion of murder. The mayor of the West Midlands says he wants the skills of Jaguar Land Rover staff to stay in the region after confirmation 4,000 jobs are to go over 2 years. The majority affect JLR's UK operations. The news comes as the Chancellor insists Britain is turning a corner, but John Healey admits there are still hurdles.
13: We're deeply concerned still about the cost of living and the cost of business. And in the long run, the only way that you deal with that is greater growth. Because without greater growth, businesses can't start paying their workers more. They can't start earning the profits that allow them to reinvest for the future.
10: The King has reconfirmed Prince Harry and Meghan will remain non-working royals following the Sussexes' return to the UK. Their status as private citizens has been clarified in a letter to government organisations. Pakistan have launched an internal investigation into reports of disciplinary issues during their current test tour of England. The move comes after seven players were sent home and major changes made to the coaching staff following defeats at Headingley and Lord's. And the Inbetweeners are making a return. Productions underway on a third film for Netflix. That's the latest. I'm Nick Qureshi.
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15: Elliot Hentoff, head of macro policy research over at State Street. You're pretty positive.
16: Why should we not be? The near term, things are looking pretty good. The AI trade is on. Energy prices are worrisome, but still contained. The macro data in the US is relatively resilient. What's not to like, at least for the short term? We all know there's dark clouds on the horizon, but they still seem quite far away.
15: They keep being pushed onto the horizon, though.

0: Almost more interesting than the public explanation is, how does he explain it privately? The U.S. economy can handle a 25 basis point hike. There's no question about that. But the trade-off of not hiking is really the question. There's a price to not hiking, and we've seen the volatility in the long end of the market.
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9: On the latest edition of the Bloomberg Daybreak Europe podcast, our Germany bureau chief Christoph Rowold on the election in Saxony-Anhalt, where the far-right AfD scored its best ever result in a state election.
10: Yeah, it's been a pretty chunky increase. So there's a nice chart in the story that we've got out this morning, and it shows for the likes of kind of Belgium, Italy, France. These are all members of the EU that have some of the biggest debt piles and are on the least sustainable debt paths. Their 10-year benchmark borrowing costs have jumped 25-30 basis points, which is a pretty big move in a month, particularly if you look at the likes of kind of New Zealand, Japan. That's sort of 5 basis points. The US is also considerably lower than that. So yeah, the attention has very much been on Europe.
3: Yeah, absolutely. I mean, how much also is this about energy prices and the kind of budget constraints in countries like France?
10: Yeah, I think energy has certainly been the key driver, I'd say, really since the start of the war back in late February, but particularly recently. And that's because we've seen natural gas prices, which Europe is particularly sensitive to because we import so much of our energy. Last week, those gas prices hit a 3-year high. There's really no sign that the war is coming to an end anytime soon. And we're heading into that sort of winter season when households, businesses often use more energy. So high prices really matter.
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11: Hello, everybody. Thank you so much for joining us for this special edition of Bloomberg Daybreak. U.S. markets are closed for the Labor Day holiday. I'm Nathan Hager. Coming up this hour, we'll update you on where a mega media merger stands on the legal front. Bloomberg Intelligence senior litigation analyst Jennifer Ree will join us on Paramount Skydance's $110 billion takeover of Warner Brothers Discovery. Plus, big tech in focus this week. Bloomberg's Brody Ford will join us from San Francisco to get us set for Oracle's earnings on Wednesday. Also Wednesday, Apple holds its biggest product launch of the year, helping to kick off the tenure of Apple's first new CEO in 15 years, John Ternus. And for more on this, we are pleased to welcome Bloomberg's top reporter on the Apple and consumer tech beat. Mark Gurman is with us from Los Angeles. Thanks so much for being here, Mark. I hear so much about a foldable phone coming in Cupertino this week. Is that all we're expecting? Hello.
12: It's not all we're expecting, but that is going to be the centerpiece of Apple's launch on Wednesday. Samsung, some of the Chinese companies have been offering foldable phones for many years at this point, but now Apple's getting in the game, which is going to make it a lot more mainstream. And their differentiator there is that their version is a bit shorter and wider, which means it has an aspect ratio that is more interesting and is a better viewing experience for video. and for book reading and for gaming. And so this should be a little bit of an interesting concept. When closed, it's about the size of a passport. And when opened, it's about the size of a small iPad. So that

0: has been handed an amazing product roadmap. The next 3-4 years of product rollouts are going to be chock full, more new products in the next 3 years than we've seen over the last 15 years. And so it's an amazing time for him to be walking into the space. It's a ready-made situation for him.
1: Do you see the return of One More Thing when Turnus makes the stage this week?
0: Ooh, that's a good question. I'm not so sure about that. He's got to remake Apple in his own image.
1: All right, very good. Well, we'll be looking forward to Turnus taking that stage in Cupertino, California for the first time as CEO of Apple. Thanks for this, Mark. Really great to have you on with us. That's Mark Gurman of Bloomberg News. And stay with us for complete coverage of that iPhone launch and Turnus's debut on stage coming up this Wednesday. Up next, it hasn't been a good year for Oracle shareholders. Will this week's earnings turn things around for that tech company? That's straight ahead on this special Labor Day edition of Bloomberg Daybreak. It's 20 minutes past the hour. I'm Nathan Hager. This is Bloomberg.
2: 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On Merrin Talks Money, what Adam Smith, author of The Wealth of Nations, can teach investors about AI. On Zero, the Nepal disaster shows how mountains are becoming less stable. And on Emerging, with the AI revolution straining power grids, how can India meet rising energy demands? 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
5: I'd still say it's pretty positive. And if you want to make your brain hurt even more, when you look at the definition of momentum, which is winners win, right, over some window, at some point, if the losers start winning, they're going to be your new momentum basket. It's just going to be a new basket of momentum that picks up. Again, kind of makes your brain hurt, but that's why we're watching these subsectors really closely.
6: And that's why the S&P equal weight is at almost an all-time high, right?
5: Exactly. So the sentiment out there is still not too bad, not that much hedging and not interest in talking about
4: it. Do U.S. yields impinge on equity performance? If yields get high enough, it's so old school, it's boring. Do yields compete here?
5: I think everyone has a psychological threshold they're looking at. It doesn't really make logical sense. But yeah, if we start getting, those percentages going higher and higher, then I think some people get nervous. I'll tell you one big theme in our market, retail cohort. I don't think they're looking at these yields as much. I don't think they have this kind of old school,
4: exactly.
5: Hey, when 30-year gets to X, then I got to pull
4: I hear
5: on
4: none
5: my
4: of
5: equity.
4: That.
5: I don't hear that from them, no.
6: Where do you see the most compelling parts of the market? I mean, is it in playing, I don't know, skew? Is it in playing, the peakedness of the, what do you really like, if you have investors, is it cross asset, taking on its spread risk with the asymmetry there relative to equity risk or vice versa? What's really interesting to you right now, Amy?
5: So a few things. The first is my mantra these last few years has really been give what the market takes you, in the sense that if you get really, really bid call skew, use call spreads.
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13: Well, let's turn back to the markets today and those comments from Fed Governor Christopher Waller. Really, again, seeing yet another reset in what's already been a pretty tumultuous week on bond markets as well. Let's discuss now Madhupe Adebembo, economist at Jefferies. Madhupe, great to have you back with us on the programme. We're thinking about the US jobs report today, the next signpost in terms of where the Fed is going to go next. But I do want to start perhaps with what we heard from Chris Waller and whether or not this is really a change in direction or a change in sentiment from the Fed that you think is going to kind of correct the course a bit on where markets have been thinking about the path ahead for the central bank.
14: Thank you. Thank you very much.

0: Having me today. I do think Warner's speech yesterday was very interesting because we've been saying for a while that we don't expect the Fed to kind of hike come September or even October. But I think what he did yesterday was kind of set out a bit more details on what is driving his view. And I think when you think about the fact that Chairman Walsh has decided to kind of give a bit less forward guidance, I think he's been a bit more clear in his forward guidance. I think that's kind of, in a sense, helped markets to understand a little bit more because what he sees is that actually, despite the fact that energy inflation remains high, that is undeniable. I think what he's saying is actually looking at some of the core components, looking at the domestically generated inflation, he's a lot less worried about some of those measures. And I think that gives you a kind of clear parameters around what to look at for payrolls today, but also for US CPI data, which were coming out next. So I think when you put it all together, even though we do have an energy shock, I think there's less underlying pressure at the moment, which gives central banks a bit more space. And I think that's helped markets to reprice.
1: Well, turning to the UK a little bit, you know, the budget is coming up on October the 28th. The Chancellor is yet to announce a single policy, but is facing a very, very big black hole in the budget. What are your thoughts about the UK specifically and the scale of the challenge for the Chancellor?
0: For the UK, I mean, the budget has always been was always going to be a really important event for investors, but the moves, not just since the war in Iran started, but actually over the summer as well, have made it even more important because the increase in gilt yields, if you just look at the increase in gilt yields alone over the summer.
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3: Welcome back to this special edition of Bloomberg Daybreak. I'm Nathan Hager. U.S. markets are closed on this Labor Day holiday. Well, it has certainly been a bumpy ride for Oracle investors after the stock hit an all-time high just over a year ago. It's lost more than half its value since then. So this week's going to be one to watch as Oracle reports earnings Wednesday. For more on what to expect, we're pleased to welcome Bloomberg News reporter Brody Ford, getting ready for those results from San Francisco. Brody, what can we expect? Hello.
4: Hey, thank you for having me. Oracle is one of the most interesting stories in tech right now because they levered a super profitable traditional software business to go all in on AI data centers. And because of that, their stock is trading as a bit of a barometer for how the market's feeling about the whole AI data center, you know, neo-cloud bet. And as you said, they shot up incredibly late last year because of this huge OpenAI contract. Then in the following months, the market got quite nervous because they said, wait a second, how long is this really going to take to come to fruition? How much money is it going to cost? And so Oracle results are really watched as a kind of metric of that progress. How quick are the data centers coming online? What's the demand look like? How much are you spending? A lot on Wall Street seem to think that the negativity toward Oracle may have hit its peak. We've seen a couple of pretty favorable analyst reports come out over the last week or so saying that there is probably more potential than downside, but it's been a very volatile company over the last couple of months, and it's always going to be an interesting one to watch earnings of.
3: Well, what's the potential? What is the heft behind some of the bullish sentiment around the stock heading into this print?
4: The bull case is that there's a lot of bad news already priced in here. We've seen a lot of reports of delays at data centers, of the financing taking more money than expected, of banks being uncertain about lending to the data centers, about OpenAI losing competitive ground. So pretty much all of the kind of negative headlines that could come out that could dent the stock kind of already have, right? And so if they come out and say, the sites are progressing as we hoped, we're starting to see some revenue ramp, we're turning on these servers and handing them over to OpenAI, and our sales are going up as a result. Or maybe that, you know, we aren't going to need to pull out more money, our debt picture is looking good. These are the kind of things we could hear on the call that might help flip the sentiment around on Oracle.
3: On the other side of the coin, I mean, we've seen in the past a lot of stocks get hammered if they raise their capital expenditures.

0: So clouds have been pretty positive, but it's very closely watched.
1: Certainly, we've been hearing from a lot of these companies talking about massive backlogs in AI orders. How do we expect Oracle to answer some of the questions that are certain to come up in the call when it comes to managing the backlog?
0: One thing that's interesting on Oracle that often gets forgotten is their massive traditional software business. The tool that built the house is the Oracle database, and they also have a suite of applications, whether it's human resource management or sales management. And a lot of those tools have gotten caught up in this whole SaaS apocalypse narrative, right? A lot of the stock weakness through this year is probably due to that, because a lot were people were worried that AI makes it easier to replace traditional software. And if Oracle is able to show that, hey, that isn't happening, we're holding on to our applications business, it's helping us print free cash flow, maybe we're even upselling a bit with our AI in the apps. It's a bit of a forgotten piece of the Oracle story, but it's one that could give a lot of comfort to investors and help the stock out if they show they're not getting eaten by AI. And generally, the sentiment on application software has improved quite a bit in the last month or two. I mean, I think a lot of us remember early this year, if Anthropic, they would announce a plugin for a tech company, a plugin for a software function, and the company that makes the leading provider there would lose, 10, 20% of their stock in a single day.
1: Yeah.
0: Things have improved quite a bit since then for software companies.
1: Now, you mentioned as well some of the consumer backlash that we're starting to see from artificial intelligence, NIMBYism around data centers, that
0: Totally.
1: sort of thing. Could that be a weight on Oracle's stock at a time when, as we've been saying, Oracle is trying to recover from losing half its value since last year?
0: This is a super interesting question, because I have personally been shocked at how much the data center backlash continues to grow and becomes a very mainstream political topic. The general consensus view is that the big data centers by established companies like Oracle will go on, but they could get delayed by this. And we're talking even at the margins, right? Let's say that protests for permits get pushed out a month or two. That seems like not a big deal, but when you're talking about the very difficult tightrope Oracle is walking on finance, where their free cash flow is going negative and they're betting that the revenue recognition will come back in a year or two, even pushing that out a couple months can be pretty material for the stock. And so I imagine on the earnings call, we're going to get a lot of questions about how they're dealing with the NIMBYism. Oracle is a company that traditionally doesn't care about PR. I'm sure they would dispute that characterization, but they're not one that you see coming out there doing fluffy marketing. And it's really interesting to see how that's changed in the data center moment. I see them sponsoring rodeos. I see them sponsoring kids' archaeological parks in small towns where they're building data centers, because they're trying to convince the locals that, look, we're a part of the community. We're not going to boil all your water. And I think the Oracle of 4 years ago would have never spent their time doing these kinds of things.
1: Well, whether you think of Oracle caring about PR or not, they certainly care about how investors feel. Is there patience among Oracle investors for the stock to get back to the levels that they used to enjoy in the past?
0: I'm seeing a lot of sell side analysts sounding pretty positive on Oracle this cycle. I think there's this sentiment that Oracle was kind of lambasted as this image of the AI bubble of overspending, but it increasingly looks like the strategies they're using are happening across the industry, and maybe the underlying demand trends are there to support them. And so it feels like there's a bit of a sense, at least among the sell side, that things could improve from here. So it's going to be interesting to see what these results carry, but it's been a really volatile and interesting company to watch, and there's always a kind of fun surprise waiting for us on their earnings calls.
1: Yeah, well, we'll certainly wait and see whether Oracle lives up to its name when it comes to the future of the AI trade. Thanks so much for this, Brody. Really great having you on with us. That's Bloomberg News reporter Brody Ford, ahead of Oracle's earnings coming up on Wednesday. Up next, here on this special edition of Bloomberg Daybreak, we'll take a look at where Paramount's acquisition of Warner Brothers Discovery stands with Bloomberg Intelligence senior litigation analyst Jennifer Reed. It's 37 minutes past the hour. I'm Nathan Hager. This is Bloomberg.
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4: On the latest edition of the Bloomberg Daybreak Europe podcast, our Germany bureau chief Christoph Rowold on the election in Saxony-Anhalt, where the far-right AfD scored its best ever result in a state election.
5: Yeah, it's been a pretty chunky increase. So there's a nice chart in the story that we've got out this morning, and it shows for the likes of kind of Belgium, Italy, France. These are all members of the EU that have some of the biggest debt piles and are on the least sustainable debt paths. Their 10-year benchmark borrowing costs have jumped kind of 25, 30 basis points, which is a pretty big move in a month, particularly if you look at the likes of kind of New Zealand, Japan, that's sort of 5 basis points. The US is also considerably lower than that. So, yeah, the attention has very much been on Europe.
6: Yeah, absolutely. I mean, how much also is this about energy prices and the kind of budget constraints in countries like France?
5: Yeah, I think energy has certainly been the key driver, I'd say, really since the start of the war back in late February, but particularly recently. And that's because we've seen natural gas prices, which Europe is particularly sensitive to because we import so much of our energy. Last week, those gas prices hit a 3-year high. There's really no sign that the war is coming to an end anytime soon. And we're heading into that sort of winter season when households, businesses often use more energy. So high prices really matter.
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12: I'm pleased to say Nigel Blenkinsop, Chief Operating Officer of Jaguar Land Rover, joins us now. What made you want to make an electric Land Rover?
13: The introduction of the battery electric Range Rover is the final piece of our portfolio for Range Rover and represents the key element in the flexible propulsion strategy, and it enables us to sell Range Rover pretty much in every market globally. and we're really excited about the capability of the

0: you know, have the right shoe, the right fashion. Is actually athleisure high fashion now?
1: So there's a few things that you have to look at. One, yes, absolutely. You have to get the right performance. So when you think about yoga wear and you think about performance wear, when you're looking at it for women specifically, it's about performance, it's about fit, and it's about style. All three of them need to come together. And they did for Lululemon several years ago. That's not the case today. Nike and Adidas, largely male-dominated brands, are also now making a much bigger push into women's, and they have done a good job, but they focus on performance first.
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4: From the Sky News Centre at 6, the organiser of an anti-migrant protest in Kent on Saturday insists there was no violence towards police and has defended activists wearing balaclavas. Danny Tomo's been speaking from Portsmouth, where a similar demonstration last night saw some officers injured. 120 migrants were brought ashore in the city, where authorities claim they weren't prepared to process them. Policing Minister Sarah Jones says there can be no excuse for threatening behaviour or serious disruption.
5: Again, no arrests were made on the night. However, investigations are ongoing, and where criminality is identified, those responsible should expect to face the consequences.
4: Four people have been arrested on suspicion of murder after a three-month-old girl died while camping with family. Emergency services were called out to Staffordshire Woodland on Saturday. The Chancellor insists the British economy is turning a corner. John Healey's speech in Coventry came as nearby Jaguar Land Rover confirmed 4,000 job cuts, most of them in the UK. The German Chancellor's warning the far right's regional victory in the state of Saxony-Anhalt will have an international impact. Friedrich Merz says he's deeply shocked by the AfD's result. Officials in the US are investigating what caused an Amazon cargo plane to overshoot a runway and hit several vehicles, leading to the deaths of five people. Experts say investigators will determine whether the Boeing jet touched down too late at Miami International Airport. This was the moment the incident was reported to air traffic control.
6: Looks like we have aircraft overran the runway.
7: Yes, sir.
8: Planes on fire, planes on fire. Put your game faces on.
4: Former footballer Joey Barton will stay in custody until his trial next year. The 44-year-old denies causing grievous bodily harm with intent outside a golf club on Merseyside in March. And Kevin Peterson's rejoining England's ranks. The former batter has accepted a white ball coaching role. That's the latest. I'm Nick Qureshi.
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11: Sumer Sports is working directly with NFL teams to integrate AI into player development, game planning, and overall operations. CEO Larissa Horton joins us now. This technology is really cool. Can you just like explain exactly what it does?
12: Yeah, so we start with really basic data like film, which we convert into an understanding of where you are on the field or court, so 2D, and where your body is in space, 3D. From there, we look at what are you actually doing? Are you running a slant or a post? Are you running a comeback? What did your linemen do? How are they holding the pressure? How did they protect their quarterback? What are all the spaces that you can actually take advantage of and become the new edge for your team? So we really understand the movement of the player and the entire team together, and we're doing this at the frame level.
11: What are sort of the areas that you're thinking of pushing into beyond what you have right now?
12: Yeah, so we actually have an app that is available in the App Store for high school kids, and they can measure their 40 time, their hand size, their wingspan, their height, and we start to tell them, who do you look like in D3, D4, or D3, D2, or FCS? And give them that blueprint of what can you start to do better. So what we found within folks who are not pro athletes or even trying to be pro athletes, they still want the tips of what are the pros doing.

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5: On the latest edition of the Bloomberg Daybreak Europe podcast, our Germany bureau chief Christoph Rowold on the election in Saxony-Anhalt, where the far-right AfD scored its best ever result in a state election.
6: Yeah, it's been a pretty chunky increase. So there's a nice chart in the story that we've got out this morning, and it shows for the likes of kind of Belgium, Italy, France. These are all members of the EU that have some of the biggest debt piles and are on the least sustainable debt paths. Their 10-year benchmark borrowing costs have jumped 25-30 basis points, which is a pretty big move in a month, particularly if you look at the likes of kind of New Zealand, Japan. That's sort of 5 basis points. The US is also considerably lower than that. So yeah, the attention has very much been on Europe.
7: Yeah, absolutely. I mean, how much also is this about energy prices and the kind of budget constraints in countries like France?
6: Yeah, I think energy has certainly been the key driver, I'd say, really since the start of the war back in late February, but particularly recently. And that's because we've seen natural gas prices, which Europe is particularly sensitive to because we import so much of our energy. Last week, those gas prices hit a 3-year high. That's really no sign that the war is coming to an end anytime soon. And we're heading into that sort of winter season when households, businesses often use more energy. So high prices really matter.
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9: I'm Barry Ritholtz. You're listening to Masters in Business on Bloomberg Radio. Yet another extra special guest. Seth Klarman is CEO, portfolio manager, and one of the original members of the Baupost Group, a Boston-based private investment partnership founded in 1982 with just $27 million in seed capital. Over the past 4 decades, that has grown to over $22 billion, delivering average annual net returns of over 20%. Over that 4-decade period, they had but one losing year. Seth is known for his patient, risk-averse, and contrarian approach to finding deeply discounted securities, whether they be equities, distressed debt, real estate, wherever opportunities arise. He is the author of Margin of Safety, a highly sought after and rare book put out in 1991, as well as the editor of Security Analysis, the 7th edition. Seth Klarman, welcome to Bloomberg.
10: It's so great to be here. Thank you, Barry.
9: Thank you so much. I've been looking forward to this for forever. Before we get into your investment philosophy and the development of Baupost, I have to roll back a little bit to your early days. Economics from Cornell, an MBA from Harvard. What was the original career plan?
10: So I was always drawn to investing, even when I was a very young kid, I was interested in the baseball statistics. I became aware that there were these other columns of numbers in the newspaper, and asked my neighbor what those were and started to understand and follow the stock market a little bit. So, of course, I had no idea what I was doing, but I was paying attention from quite early age. I didn't really ever develop a career plan, but I was drawn to the stock market. I'm drawn to puzzles, Barry. I like doing word puzzles every day. I like solving math puzzles. I

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6: On the latest edition of the Wall Street Week podcast, NVIDIA has announced a deal for $500 billion in AI investment, and estimates on global investment reach up to $1 trillion for this year alone. Sam Palmisano ran IBM when it was making big bets on future technology. He takes us through how a CEO decides to commit huge amounts of shareholder money and the returns on those investments needed to make them worth it.
7: We would have thought about what is the, where do we see the future state? And you go back to Watson with the 360, because that was going to be from unit record to computation, called a computer, right? In my particular case, it was AI, Watson, Jeopardy, you know, right? So how do you jump ahead of the next generation? Because the investment cycles in the R&D are going to be several years. So you have to start no different than quantum. That's another example of that. That's true for all tech companies. I'd say it's true for many companies that are relying upon any form of technology. It could be energy and those sorts of things as well. So we would always look out in time, and that could be from the R&D cycle, it'd be like a 7 to 10 years on the models, 3 to 5 for short term. We'd call that operational investment, but for the longer term things. And then basically you start out with goals and milestones and objectives, because you don't have numbers. And then as you get closer, you actually build your return equations as your business model dictates. So if your IRR is 15% or 14%, that would be the hurdle rate the guys would have to come over before you launched.
8: 7 to 10 years is a long time in any business.
7: Yes.
8: But right now, it seems like 7 to 10 months in AI is a long time.
7: Product cycle time.
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12: Well, let's turn back to the markets, where we do see the global bond sell-off of recent days getting some relief today, with yields coming back down from those multi-decade highs that they have hit, although not remaining very far off them. What does this sell-off mean for the bullish run in equities this year? Let's discuss now with Emmanuel Coe, who is head of European equity strategy at Barclays. Emmanuel, good morning. Good to see you with us in studio. I mean, what is your reading of how the moves that we've seen on bond markets have interacted with equities when you're thinking about the picture going forward?
13: Yeah, morning. I mean, there are many moving parts and different drivers of these moving rates. I think the main story is still a pretty strong nominal growth, and we've seen basically earnings benefiting from that. That's why I think equities have been able so far to cope with this rising pressure from interest rate. So if rates are up for the good reason, stronger growth, that should be a pretty decent setup for equities, who have this natural hedge against inflation. I think what we are seeing most recently is obviously other drivers which are less positive, basically pushing up yields, whether it is concern about fiscal dominance or the loss of credibility from the Fed, right? And I think that's where the question now is, whether all of this issuance, which has to be absorbed by the equity market, and the potential for the Fed to hike as a way to regain credibility, while you have no clear path ahead to

0: fiscal discipline could make the bond market a bit more disorderly and start to have a negative impact on the equity market. So we are walking a very fine line here.
1: Where would you be looking for shelter if this does start to turn up sour for the equity market? I mean, is this emerging markets moment, for example?
0: Well, look, I think in the backdrop of tighter financial condition, which seems to be what the Fed wants to achieve ultimately, that should not be great for emerging market, even though fundamentally emerging market have much healthier fiscal dynamics. You know, a lot of the fiscal adjustment has been made already in emerging market. Inflation is much more contained in emerging market. I think fundamentally EM can benefit from this diversification out of over-leveraged developed countries. But I think you have a question on whether the rate pressure and the tighter financial condition under a higher rate regime from the Fed would start to have an impact on liquidity, and that could be negative for emerging market.
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4: I'm Barry Ritholtz. You're listening to Masters in Business on Bloomberg Radio. Our extra special guest this week is Seth Klarman. He's CEO and portfolio manager at the Baupost Group, a legendary value and distressed investment shop out of Boston, running over $22 billion in assets. So you mentioned Ben Graham. I'm curious as to who else were important influences on the development of your investment philosophy. I've read about Michael Price and Max Hein. Who affected you the most over the years? Who still affects you?
5: Right. So I think reading Ben Graham was certainly a major influence on me, I think, as he has been on essentially everybody in the value investing community. And then Warren Buffett, the real life practitioner of Graham as well. And it was always heartening to know that somebody like Buffett, who seemed to think similarly to how I thought about downside risk, thought about the need to stay focused in individual companies and not worry so much about the overall market, the willingness to hold cash, and concurrently, like the willingness to not have an opinion on everything. I have a lot of ideas and I end up with no opinion, no position. But once in a while, we find something that seems way off the beaten path that's really interesting. So to watch Warren Buffett do that, I've realized now that Warren probably had a certainty of the idea that he would compound capital over a long period of time. And I think that is something that Graham probably gave Warren, gave me as well. The idea that if you protect on the downside, if you don't find yourself getting margin calls frozen in place because you're too exposed getting massive redemptions because you're down so much, if you can position yourself that way, it can leave you in a position to play offense when even your best competitors might be not on the playing field. And that's a huge advantage. So I think that Graham and Dodd is kind of a North Star. It kind of is a place where you can stay focused on what's something worth. You can ignore the herd. You can ignore the siren song of growth at any price and of exciting new technologies and exciting IPOs. And you can ignore all that because you have a confidence that I own something that's going to be worth more a year or two from now than it is today. And that's, I think, that's an underpinning that lets you follow a value investment strategy.
4: So you mentioned downside risk, and that we referred to before you began in 1982. Less than a decade later, you publish Margin of Safety, 1991. What led to you at the ripe old age of 34 to write a book on risk management? What was the motivation? How was it initially received? Because it's become so sought after these days. What was the initial reception like?
5: Yeah, so I think in retrospect, that looks pretty darn presumptuous. I got asked to write it by a classmate from business school who worked at HarperCollins at the time, or Harper and Row maybe, before HarperCollins. And she had seen some of my client letters. She said, you know, you seem like you'd be a good

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7: On the latest edition of the Bloomberg Daybreak Europe podcast, our Germany bureau chief Christoph Rowold on the election in Saxony-Anhalt, where the far-right AfD scored its best ever result in a state election.
8: Yeah, it's been a pretty chunky increase. So there's a nice chart in the

0: in the story that we've got out this morning, and it shows for the likes of kind of Belgium, Italy, France. These are all members of the EU that have some of the biggest debt piles and are on the least sustainable debt paths. Their 10-year benchmark borrowing costs have jumped kind of 25, 30 basis points, which is a pretty big move in a month, particularly if you look at the likes of kind of New Zealand, Japan, that's sort of 5 basis points. The US is also considerably lower than that. So yeah, the attention has very much been on Europe.
1: Yeah, absolutely. I mean, how much also is this about energy prices and the kind of budget constraints in countries like France?
0: Yeah, I think energy has certainly been the key driver, I'd say, really since the start of the war back in late February, but particularly recently. And that's because we've seen natural gas prices, which Europe is particularly sensitive to because we import so much of our energy. Last week, those gas prices hit a 3-year high. There's really no sign that the war is coming to an end anytime soon. And we're heading into that sort of winter season when households, businesses often use more energy. So high prices really matter.
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16: Bruce Richards, managing partner and head of CVC Marathon. Cost of capital is going up, not to an extreme level. When you look around sort of what's going on in the credit space, whether it's in public markets or private markets, are you worried at all?
17: Not worried at all. Mm-hmm. The AI news story, the data center build-out story, that bull case, which is very real, requires a lot of funding. And so that's therein lies the opportunity. But there are going to be winners and losers, and being able to differentiate between the winners and losers is very critical. And so this year, the spend, the total CapEx spend between the hyperscalers, the AI and data center build out, we believe is something around $750 billion, mm-hmm. and next year around $1.25 trillion, according to Goldman Sachs and Morgan Stanley. Mm-hmm. And so working with those numbers, the opportunity is then to fund the winners. Mm-hmm. And so having the power in place, having the shell, having the chips, the GPUs, and the cooling systems, and the transformers, and having it all lit and ready to go with an IG offer take mm-hmm. is a wonderful opportunity at these much wider spreads. And so if we can buy credit at the much wider spreads, mm-hmm.

0: as best we can by doing deep fundamental analysis, by knowing our names unbelievably well, by not being afraid to sell them when the price is up, and the same way, same as we buy more when the price is down, by finding securities that are maybe more senior in nature, whether in public or private markets, and by macro hedging the portfolio to an extent, because we know that those rainy days are going to happen. And so we're buying macro protection when vols are low and people think nothing bad is going to happen, so we can sell that at a gain, both because the price moved and because vol moved up during a stormier moment in the markets.
1: So we now have a new Fed chair, and that's a great leaping off point to talk about a lot of skepticism broadly, but you've been pretty skeptical about Fed policy since the financial crisis. How do you think rates have affected investors? What's been the impact on behavior? And are we at a point now where rates have more or less normalized? How do you look at the present environment?
0: You know, I believe in people taking responsibility for their actions. I believe that we are a healthier system when there's a reckoning for excess and for, you know, egregious speculation and for over leverage. So I kind of hated that the Fed took rate. I totally understood why the Fed took rates down to zero after the great financial crisis, and that it was really the only way to hold things together, give time to heal. But by leaving rates there for an extra decade after there was no crisis, I think we stoked a problem. We sort of incented speculation and maybe disincentivized responsibility. And so we got some of that. We saw that firsthand in 2022, when the market had gone higher and higher and higher. You had those SPACs and all kinds of garbagey companies trading at very high prices, the meme stocks. And then it blew up in 2022, a lot of stocks down, you know, 50, 70, 80, 90, 95%. And that's what happens when you get that kind of unregulated speculation. I think today we are back speculating. We're speculating in an era that in an area that feels more legitimate.
1: Thank you, Seth, for being so generous with your time. We have been speaking with Seth Klarman. He's CEO and portfolio manager of the Baupost Group. If you enjoy this conversation, well, be sure and check out any of the 651 we've done over the previous 12 years. You can find those at Apple, iTunes, Spotify, Bloomberg, wherever you get your favorite podcasts. I'm Barry Ritholtz. 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
5: It's going to take a lot of work, and it's not a guaranteed turnaround. You know, as Heidi steps in next week, there's a lot to fix here, starting with product, innovation, traffic, brand heat, and getting the customer the right assortment. So there's a lot of moving pieces. She also has some holes to fill in terms of her executive team because there were some recent departures. So a lot of moving pieces. I don't see how this will happen immediately. I'm skeptical that it will happen in the next 6 months, and we'll have to see what plan she puts forward. She is a product person, right? She comes from Nike, but Nike and Lululemon are very different yet alike. So we'll have to see what she has plans for, but it will not be an easy climb.
6: What does it take? I mean, I was looking at the tennis this week. It was all about, you know, have the right shoe, the right fashion. Is actually athleisure high fashion now?
5: So there's a few things that you have to look at. One, yes, absolutely. You have to get the right performance. So when you think about yoga wear and you think about performance wear, when you're looking at it for women specifically, it's about performance, it's about fit, and it's about style. All three of them need to come together. And they did for Lululemon several years ago. That's not the case today. Nike and Adidas, largely male-dominated brands, are also now making a much bigger push into women's, and they have done a good job, but they focus on performance first.
3: Hear the full conversation on the latest

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2: From the Sky News Centre at 7, a handful of police officers were injured and vehicles damaged during a standoff with masked anti-migration protesters in Portsmouth last night. Attempts were made to stop around 120 people who'd arrived on a small boat being driven away from the city in coaches. The government's condemned what it calls thuggish behaviour. Right-wing activist Danny Tomo, who organised the demonstration, interrupted an interview earlier with Reform UK's Zia Yusuf.
3: His Majesty's Navy, yes, it's been underinvested in by successive governments, but the idea that it can't stop unarmed men in dinghies is clearly for the birds.
4: My name's Danny Tomo, as you know who I am.
5: We're not looking to intimidate anyone. But let me start by firstly explaining to you why the men are wearing masks.
2: An investigation's been launched after a three-month-old baby girl died while camping with family in Staffordshire. Four people have been arrested on suspicion of murder following the incident on Saturday in Woodland in Great Whirley. Downing Street says the Prime Minister has spoken to Donald Trump on the phone and agreed to continue working towards a ceasefire in Ukraine. We're told they also talked about the conflict in the Middle East. The Work and Pensions Secretary has promised the government will do all it can to ensure Jaguar Land Rover remains committed to the UK after it confirmed 4,000 job losses. They'll mostly affect British operations over the next 2 years. Downing Street has again insisted it won't consider bailing out JLR, but Pat McFadden admits it's a worrying time for workers.
6: This is a hugely important and successful British company. The announcement of the job losses are, of course, deeply concerning. This company, like others around the world, is facing significant global headwinds.
2: A street near Glasgow has been evacuated because of a burst gas main. People are being asked to avoid Eastwood Park in Giffnock. And the King says the Duke and Duchess of Sussex will remain private citizens and not working royals. A letter to government clarifies Harry and Meghan's status. That's the latest. I'm Nick Qureshi.
7: 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On Merrin Talks Money, what Adam Smith, author of The Wealth of Nations, can teach investors about AI. On Zero, the Nepal disaster shows how mountains are becoming less stable. And on Emerging, with the AI revolution straining power grids, how can India meet rising energy demands? 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
9: I'm pleased to say Nigel Blenkinsop, Chief Operating Officer of Jaguar Land Rover, joins us now. What made you want to make an electric Land Rover?
10: The introduction of the battery electric Range Rover is the final piece of our portfolio for Range Rover and represents the key element in the flexible propulsion strategy, and it enables us to sell Range Rover pretty much in every market globally. 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
9: Were customers asking for it? 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
10: Well, first and foremost, Range Rover is our luxury brand, and I think we represent that luxury through the attributes and design, the beautiful design of our vehicle. We're really, really pleased with the capability of the propulsion system as an electric propulsion system. We actually think it adds to the capability and actually takes the Range Rover to the absolute pinnacle in terms of luxury and refinement.
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0: On the latest edition of the Bloomberg Daybreak Europe podcast, our Germany bureau chief Christoph Rowald on the election in Saxony-Anhalt, where the far-right AfD scored its best ever result in a state election.
1: Yeah, it's been a pretty chunky increase. So there's a nice chart in the story that we've got out this morning, and it shows for the likes of kind of Belgium, Italy, France. These are all members of the EU that have some of the biggest debt piles and on the least sustainable debt paths. Their 10-year benchmark borrowing costs have jumped 25-30 basis points, which is a pretty big move in a month, particularly if you look at the likes of kind of New Zealand, Japan. That's sort of 5 basis points. The US is also considerably lower than that. So yeah, the attention has very much been on Europe.
2: Yeah, absolutely. I mean, how much also is this about energy prices and the kind of budget constraints in countries like France?
1: Yeah, I think energy has certainly been the key driver, I'd say, really since the start of the war back in late February, but particularly recently. And that's because we've seen natural gas prices, which Europe is particularly sensitive to because we import so much of our energy. Last week, those gas prices hit a 3-year high. There's really no sign that the war is coming to an end anytime soon. And we're heading into that sort of winter season when households, businesses often use more energy. So high prices really matter.
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7: And I'm Joe Weisenthal.
6: Today you are listening to our conversation with Justin Mankin, professor of geography at Dartmouth and director of the Climate Modeling and Impacts Group. We are talking about why this year's record-breaking El Nino could end up costing the global economy $10 trillion. We do, in fact, have the perfect guest. We're going to be speaking to someone who not only follows the weather, but also tries to measure its economic impact. We have Justin Mankin. He is professor of geography at Dartmouth and director of the Climate Modeling and Impacts Group. So, Justin, thank you so much for coming on Odd Lots.
8: Yeah, happy to be here. Thanks for having me.
6: I feel like maybe the first thing we should do is, can you convince Joe that El Nino is a real thing? Needs like a first-person experience of it. What is El Nino?
7: What is it?
8: Yeah, like wind chill factor, it is in fact real and measurable. And they're both kind of actually aerodynamically related, right?
6: Okay.
8: So wind chill, the feeling you get on your skin is owing to the fact that the wind is wicking away latent heat from your skin, which is the heat associated with a phase change of water from a liquid to a vapor. And so that's why when you get out of a shower, you feel cooler than before you get into it, right? So that evaporation off your skin induced by aerodynamic resistance, i.e. the wind, that is the thing that's cooling you down, which is why we can measure it and why we can tell you that cold exposure is a bad thing. The El Nino phenomenon is an ocean atmosphere. It's kind of part of what's called the El Nino Southern Oscillation, which is essentially a relationship between the tropical Pacific and the overlying tropical atmosphere. And it has a tendency to be in what we call a neutral state, which is kind of average conditions, where you have these easterly trade winds. So these are winds that are blowing from east to west across the tropics along the equator.
7: Okay.
8: And what they're doing is they're dragging surface water that's been warmed because it's in the tropics. The sun is just shining there all year round. And so that water heats up, and then the winds kind of drag that surface water and create literally a pile, such that the sea altitude is higher in the West Pacific than in the East Pacific. And that pile of warm water is something we call the West Pacific Warm Pool. And so it just sits there parked by Indonesia and Australia. And then every once in a while, those trade winds weaken and break down. And that pile of warm water that actually penetrates quite deep into the Western tropical Pacific. That pile of warm water

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3: I'd still say it's pretty positive. And if you want to make your brain hurt even more, when you look at the definition of momentum, which is winners win, right, over some window, at some point, if the losers start winning, they're going to be your new momentum basket. It's just going to be a new basket of momentum that picks up. Again, kind of makes your brain hurt, but that's why we're watching these subsectors really closely.
4: And that's why the S&P equal weight is at almost an all-time high, right?
3: Exactly. So sentiment out there is still not too bad, not that much hedging, and not interest in talking about
2: it. Do U.S. yields impinge on equity performance? If yields get high enough, it's so old school, it's boring. Do yields compete here?
3: I think everyone has a psychological threshold they're looking at. It doesn't really make logical sense. But yeah, if we start getting, those percentages going higher and higher, then I think some people get nervous. I'll tell you one big theme in our market, retail cohort. I don't think they're looking at these yields as much. I don't think they have this kind of old school,
2: exactly.
3: Hey, when 30-year gets to X, then I got to pull
2: on
3: my equity. I don't hear that from them, no.
4: Where do you see the most compelling parts of the market? I mean, is it in playing, skew? Is it in playing, the peakedness of the, what do you really like, if you have investors, is it cross asset, taking on its spread risk with the asymmetry there relative to equity risk or vice versa? What are your clients, what's really interesting to you right now, Amy?
3: So a few things. The first is my mantra these last few years has really been give what the market takes you, in the sense that if you get really, really bid call skew, use call spreads.
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6: Well, let's get back to the markets then, and this pressure on bond yields driving global bonds their highest level since 2008 on one Bloomberg gauge of government debt. We've got Laura Cooper with us in studio, global investment strategist at Nuveen. Laura, how are you reading this push higher in bond yields? It feels like a grind, but also, more headlines today about highest level since the 90s in some cases.
9: Well, there's been a confluence of factors that have driven this rate sell-off, whether that's concerns around fiscal deficit spending. We're seeing this ample AI issuance come through, inflation uncertainty. And I think to your point, the headlines this morning are renewing these concerns around geopolitical tensions and what that could mean for energy prices, because inflation expectations have been fairly benign. And really, the rates yield backup has been driven more by real yield. So if we start to see that composition of yields shift, that could become more problematic for risk assets.
10: Laura, I just want to pick up on that point you made about AI issuance. There's one investor describing it as a demand-supply mismatch in the fixed income market. Is that how you think about this? And also, as we see the sector continue to grow, could this be a real sticking point for U.S. Treasuries?
9: It's a great question. I think we are seeing an imbalance between supply and demand. As I mentioned, that AI issuance is coming in predominantly in the long duration part of the credit curves, and that in turn is crowding out demand for what we're seeing in terms of government bonds. So that is a key contributing factor to this long end yield sell-off. And I think increasingly we are seeing these AI issuance come through in markets beyond the U.S. as well, and that's going to further crowd out and drive yields higher. So I think it's going to be more of a structural issue coming through, predominantly given the fact of AI financing is expected to increase even further to the multi-trillions over the next couple of years.
6: We're thinking about the next set of central bank decisions and the expectation of an interest rate hike from the Bank of Japan, from the European Central Bank, and increasingly from the Federal Reserve at its meeting next month. But of course, that's, you know, a short-end story as opposed to the long-end issues. Things like the fiscal concerns, do yields at this level, do you think, actually prompt some of these

0: be quite a tale, quite a, ripple effect. When you go back and look at maybe some of the more recent big El Niños that we had, I think you mentioned there was one in the early 80s. How do you think about like tallying up, I don't know what the global economy, the price the global economy paid for it?
1: It's very hard to know what El Nino is going to look like in 2050, what it's going to look like in 2100, and how that picture changes as a function of what your background warming happens to be. One of the things we had been investigating is just, well, we kind of had pivoted from thinking about future to saying, well, we live in a world where global warming has already occurred. We can simply document what has happened. And so much of what my lab group does here at Dartmouth is investigate retrospectively, kind of build that documentary evidence of here are the costs of climate change to date. And in thinking about the costs of climate change to date, one of the things you have to do is isolate those costs from the costs that would have happened anyway, such as the cost from El Nino, which is an innate form of climate variability, right? El Nino occurs in absence of people and their greenhouse gas emissions. And
0: Okay.
1: so isolating that cost and kind of partitioning it from the cost accounting of global warming to date became a pretty important exercise. So we're always in kind of detection and attribution science trying to say, well, what is consistent with the world as it has been versus the world as it would have been absent global warming? And that means having a really clear picture of what we call internal climate variability, such as the variability from El Nino. And so we were interested in this cost accounting of El Nino just to clarify the cost of global warming to date.
0: Sure.
1: And when we went back and did this exercise using these causal inference techniques, so this is all observationally built, right? We can take data of variation in El Nino, which is essentially a random treatment, right? It is stochastically generated while it has a life cycle, against it. Our global economies aren't necessarily shaping sea surface temperature anomaly patterns in places like the tropical Pacific, right? So it's effectively exogenous to our from our economy, right? And so that's really crucial in this empirical setting of trying to identify, well, what's the effect of an El Nino on an economy, and how does that upward aggregate to a macroeconomic toll? What you can do is just take a bunch of data of something like gross domestic product, which is summarizing all economic productivity, goods and services produced by an economy. We have pretty good data on that for at the country scale for a pretty long amount of time. And you can look at differences in that economic growth.
0: More to come from our conversation on a potentially record-breaking El Nino with Justin Mankin, professor of geography at Dartmouth and director of the Climate Modeling and Impacts Group. I'm Joe Weisenthal.
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5: On the latest edition of the Bloomberg Daybreak Europe podcast, our Germany bureau chief, Christoph Rowohlt, on the election in Saxony-Anhalt, where the far-right AfD scored its best ever result in a state election.
6: Yeah, it's been a pretty chunky increase. So there's a nice chart in the story that we've got out this morning, and it shows for the likes of kind of Belgium, Italy, France. These are all members of the EU that have some of the biggest debt piles and are on the least sustainable debt paths. Their 10-year benchmark borrowing costs have jumped 25, 30 basis points, which is a pretty big move in a month, particularly if you look at the likes of kind of New Zealand, Japan, that's sort of 5 basis points. The US is also considerably lower than that. So yeah, the attention has very much been on Europe.
7: Yeah, absolutely. I mean, how much also is this about energy prices and the kind of budget constraints in

0: in countries like France?
1: Yeah, I think energy has certainly been the key driver, I'd say, in the, well, really since the start of the war back in late February, but particularly recently. And that's because we've seen natural gas prices, which Europe is particularly sensitive to because we import so much of our energy. Last week, those gas prices hit a three-year high. There's really no sign that the war is coming to an end anytime soon. And we're heading into that sort of winter season when households, businesses often use more energy. So high prices really matter.
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16: Sumer Sports is working directly with NFL teams to integrate AI into player development, game planning, and overall operations. CEO Larissa Horton joins us now. This technology is really cool. Can you just like explain exactly what it does?
17: Yeah, so we start with really basic data like film, which we convert into an understanding of where you are on the field or court, so 2D, and where your body is in space, 3D. From there, we look at what are you actually doing? Are you running a slant or a post? Are you running a comeback? What did your linemen do? How are they holding the pressure? How did they protect their quarterback? What are all the spaces that you can actually take advantage of and become the new edge for your team? So we really understand the movement of the player and the entire team together, and we're doing this at the frame level.
16: What are sort of the areas that you're thinking of pushing into beyond what you have right now?
17: Yeah, so we actually have an app that is available in the App Store for high school kids, and they can measure their 40 time, their hand size, their wingspan, their height, and we start to tell them, who do you look like in D3, D4, FC, or D3, D2, or FCS? And give them that blueprint of what can you start to do better. So what we found within folks who are not pro athletes or even trying to be pro athletes, they still want the tips of what are the pros doing really well and what are things that I can improve to slowly get there.
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0: 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I'm Tracy Alloway.
10: And I'm Joe Weisenthal.
0: On today's show, we are talking the economic impacts of weather and why this year's record-breaking El Nino could end up costing the global economy $10 trillion. We're speaking with Justin Mankin, professor of geography at Dartmouth.

0: We don't have the benefit of re-simulating the world as it has been and kind of the emergence of global society and the global economy absent El Nino.
1: Yeah.
0: And so we rely on models to create those counterfactuals. We know that El Nino, while being cyclic in nature, it is not perfectly so. It is as good as a random treatment.
1: Right.
0: And so we can separate the experience of the world into those associated with El Nino and those not. And we can examine the differences in economic productivity under those two regimes. So that's essentially what we're doing empirically. It's akin to a medical control trial, right? Where you randomize a population into a treatment group that gets a drug and a control group that doesn't, right? Or receives a placebo, and you compare medical outcomes, right? There are people that may look the same in the treatment and control group, and there are people that may look different in the treatment and control group. But if you randomized effectively, those differences among individuals cancel out, and the kind of efficacy of the drug itself is just the difference between those two groups. El Nino is as good as randomly assigned, despite the fact that it is cyclic in nature. And so you can treat it as this natural experiment, this treatment, mm-hmm. and compare it to the control of non-El Nino years. And that's effectively what we're doing here when we're kind of talking about this counterfactual. These things have impacts, but what we're doing here is kind of exploiting natural stochastic variation in it, despite its cyclic nature. And what I think is remarkable, despite the fact that El Nino is not a novel phenomenon, we have limited evidence of widespread adaptation and resilience to it.
2: All right, Justin Mankin, thank you so much for coming on Odd Lots.
0: Yeah, thanks for having me.
1: This has been Odd Lots on Bloomberg Radio. I'm Joe Weisenthal.
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5: On the latest edition of the Wall Street Week podcast, NVIDIA has announced a deal for $500 billion in AI investment, and estimates on global investment reach up to $1 trillion for this year alone. Sam Palmisano ran IBM when it was making big bets on future technology. He takes us through how a CEO decides to commit huge amounts of shareholder money and the returns on those investments needed to make them worth it.
6: We would have thought about where do we see the future state? And you go back to Watson with the 360, because that was going to be from unit record to computation called a computer, right? In my particular case, it was AI, Watson, Jeopardy, you know, right? So how do you jump ahead of the next generation? Because the investment cycles in the R&D are going to be several years. So you have to start no different than quantum. That's another example of that. That's true for all tech companies. I'd say it's true for many companies that are relying upon any form of technology. It could be energy and those sorts of things as well. So we would always look out in time, and that could be from the R&D cycle, it'd be like a 7 to 10 years on the models, 3 to 5 for short term. We call that operational investment, but for the longer term things. And then basically you start out with goals and milestones and objectives because you don't have numbers. And then as you get closer, you actually build your return equations as your business model dictates. So if your IRR is 15% or 14%, that would be the hurdle rate the guys would have to come over before you launched.
7: 7 to 10 years is a long time in any business.
6: Yes.
7: But right now, it seems like 7 to 10 months in AI is a long time.
6: Product cycle time.
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8: From the Sky News Centre at 8. The organiser of an anti-migrant protest in Portsmouth last night defending the wearing of balaclavas, claiming no one wants to be labelled far right. Masked men tried to stop people leaving on coaches after they'd arrived in the city on a small boat. Some police officers were hurt and vehicles damaged. Shadow Home Secretary Chris Philp has condemned the violence.
9: The right to protest is a fundamental part of our democracy, but the right to protest should never be violently exercised, and it should never cause serious disruption to other people. I'm sure all of us would equally condemn any form of protest where those guidelines are abused.
8: The government's confirmed 120 migrants were brought ashore and processed later in Kent. Four people have been questioned on suspicion of the murder of a three-month-old girl while camping. Emergency services were called to Woodland in Staffordshire on Saturday. Downing Street admits the loss of 4,000 jobs at Jaguar Land Rover over the next 2 years is concerning. The carmaker is looking to save £1.7 billion but won't get a taxpayer bailout. Andy Burnham has spoken to President Trump about the war in Ukraine. Number 10 says the leaders agreed the need to continue working towards a ceasefire that prevented more loss of life. The creator of a new Oasis documentary says Noel Gallagher wasn't expecting the tidal wave of interest when the band announced their 2025 reunion tour. The brothers, who went years without speaking, appear to have teased gigs next year too. Peaky Blinders writer Stephen Knight's Don't Look Back in Anger, which is having its UK premiere tonight, documents their return.
10: We put cameras into the rehearsal room that were fixed, not hidden, because if we hid them, that would look like we'd sort of been deceptive. So they don't move, they don't follow you, they're just going to record what they can see. And what it meant was we saw the real thing, we saw Liam's first arrival.
8: In cinemas from Wednesday. And Kevin Peterson's rejoining England's ranks. The former batter has accepted a white ball coaching role. That's the latest. I'm Nick Qureshi.
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13: Bruce Richards, managing partner and head of CVC Marathon. Cost of capital is going up, not to an extreme level. When you look around, sort of what's going on in the credit space, whether it's in public markets or private markets, are you worried at all?
14: Not worried at all. The AI news story, the data center build-out story, that bull case, which is very real, requires a lot of funding. And so that's therein lies the opportunity. But there are going to be winners and losers, and being able to differentiate between the winners and losers is very critical. And so this year, the spend, the total CapEx spend between the hyperscalers, the AI and data center build out, we believe is something around $750 billion, and next year around $1.25 trillion, according to Goldman Sachs and Morgan Stanley. And so working with those numbers, the opportunity is then to fund the winners. And so having the power in place, having the shell, having the chips, the GPUs, and the cooling systems, and the transformers, and having it all lit and ready to go with an IG offtake is a wonderful opportunity at these much wider spreads. What? And so if we can buy credit at the much wider spreads to fund the winners, that's a very positive development.
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0: points, which is a pretty big move in a month, particularly if you look at the likes of kind of New Zealand, Japan, that's sort of 5 basis points. The US is also considerably lower than that. So yeah, the attention has very much been on Europe.
1: Yeah, absolutely. I mean, how much also is this about energy prices and the kind of budget constraints in countries like France?
0: Yeah, I think energy has certainly been the key driver, I'd say, really since the start of the war back in late February, but particularly recently. And that's because we've seen natural gas prices, which Europe is particularly sensitive to because we import so much of our energy. Last week, those gas prices hit a 3-year high. There's really no sign that the war is coming to an end anytime soon. And we're heading into that sort of winter season when households, businesses often use more energy. So high prices really matter.
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5: You're listening to the Big Take Podcast on Bloomberg Radio. I'm Sarah Holder, and today on the show, we speak with Madison Mueller and Amanda Mull about the unregulated peptides that claim to make you tanner, thinner, and stronger, and why they might become even more mainstream under the Trump administration.
6: Essentially, if you have a health concern or problem, whether that's a physical problem or a cosmetic or aesthetic one, there is probably a peptide for that.
5: That's Madison Mueller, who covers the pharmaceutical industry for Bloomberg. Recently, she's been hearing a lot about a specific kind of drug, peptides. I've been hearing a lot about them, too. They seem to be everywhere.
7: Now to the injectable peptides craze sweeping social media.
8: If you're in your 30s and you're not incorporating peptides into your skincare routine, why not?
5: At the most basic level, peptides are chains of amino acids that bind to receptors in the body to turn processes on and off. Peptides are used in lots of different drugs, and they promise all kinds of transformative benefits.
9: It will make you theoretically tan, beautiful, snatched, pain-free, well-rested.
5: That's Amanda Mull, a senior reporter for Bloomberg Businessweek. She says some of the most popular peptide-based drugs are ones you probably recognize, like GLP-1s for weight loss and insulin.
9: Some of the substances that we're talking about are like extremely well researched, extremely widely used, safe, effective, and they come from pharmaceutical companies that have large, well inspected facilities for producing peptide drugs in large quantities.
5: But there are a lot of other peptide-based injectables that are largely unregulated.
9: There's a lot of substances that have not been trialed extensively in humans or hardly at all in humans for some of them. They do not come generally from large pharmaceutical companies in the U.S. They are imported sort of as research materials. The sale of them is generally illegal for human use.
5: But Amanda says right now, the underground peptide trade is booming.
9: You could buy some in a minute or two if you got out your credit card right now.
5: Already, investors estimate that this peptide black market is worth $1 to $3 billion. But it might not be a black market for long, because the U.S. Secretary of Health and Human Services is himself a peptide enthusiast.
10: I mean, I'm a big fan of peptides. I've used them myself and used them with really good effect.
5: That's Robert F. Kennedy Jr. on Joe Rogan's podcast in the summer of 2023. Kennedy has been pushing the FDA to take a closer look at the drugs, in part because he says he wants to divert demand away from what he's called a dangerous black market. That could potentially pave the way for state-regulated compounding pharmacies to make some peptides legally.
9: If all of these things get put into legal compounding in the U.S., that probably expands a lot of people's risk tolerance and willingness to try them because they're coming from like a certified facility. They're, you know, traceable. They're, you know, it just brings it out of the shadows a little bit.
5: I'm Sarah Holder, and this is The Big Take from Bloomberg News. Today on the show, inside the billion-dollar peptide craze, how the drugs moved into the mainstream, and what regulation would mean for telehealth companies, big pharma, and the alternative wellness industry.

0: equal weight is at almost an all-time high, right?
1: Exactly. So the sentiment out there is still not too bad, not that much hedging and not interest in talking about
2: it. Do U.S. yields impinge on equity performance? If yields get high enough, it's so old school, it's boring. Do yields compete here?
1: I think everyone has a psychological threshold they're looking at. It doesn't really make logical sense, but yeah, if we start getting, those percentages going higher and higher, then I think some people get nervous. I'll tell you one big theme in our market, retail cohort. I don't think they're looking at these yields as much. I don't think they have this kind of old school,
2: exactly.
1: Hey, when 30-year gets to X, then I got to pull on my equity. I don't hear that from them, no.
0: Where do you see the most compelling parts of the market? I mean, is it in playing, skew? Is it in playing, the peakedness of the, what do you really like, if you have investors, is it cross asset, taking on its spread risk with the asymmetry there relative to equity risk or vice versa? What are your clients, what's really interesting to you right now, Amy?
1: So a few things. The first is my mantra these last few years has really been give what the market takes you, in the sense that if you get really, really bid call skew, use call spreads.
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4: 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Here's Stephen Carroll and James Woolcock on Bloomberg Daybreak Europe.
5: Well, as we say, global bonds taking a pause from their recent sell-off, but after hitting multi-decade highs, emerging markets through all of this, though, have been showing remarkable resilience. And our opinion columnist, Sheila Wren, has been writing about this, the surprise winners in the global bond rout. Sheila joins us now for more. Sheila, talk us through then, it's been a difficult and a painful few days for some countries in terms of watching their borrowing costs rise. Who's actually coming out better in all of this?
10: If we just look at the government bond yields in emerging Asia, there are some quite interesting outliers. The bond yields for China, India, and Thailand actually compressed instead of risen over the last 3 months. And if you look at emerging markets bond returns over the last year, high-yielding emerging markets returned about 10%, and Argentina was a big outperformer.
11: And surely, there are a cauldron of different reasons investors are pointing to why yields are going up. But one big one is AI investment and corporate issuance. If that is driving yields higher, could low yields be a sign that countries are missing out on the AI boom?
10: Absolutely. Right now we're all worried about rising borrowing costs, et cetera, right? But if we just look at pre-COVID, 0% bond yield is not a good news. Actually, the Bank of Japan has been trying to fight against that for years. And this is the problem that China or, say, Thailand might be suffering. Of course, China is a big AI superpower, but the AI development is not enough to counter the slowdown in the real estate in the real estate market and the broader economy. And what China is suffering is basically deflationary. And basically, a lot of people say China is going to repeat the footsteps of Japan for the next decade or two.
5: Yeah, the Argentina question is particularly interesting because, of course, if you look at the history of what's been happening in Argentina's bond markets over the years, to see these sort of moves is, I suppose, quite positive in context.
10: Yes, absolutely. And it goes back down to the question about fiscal responsibility. Argentina has come to the IMF many times, and emerging markets in general, developing countries in general, have been lectured by the IMF and the developed world for many, many times, telling them to have fiscal responsibility.
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0: banking and phantom debt. It's all about the forward flows. So what does that mean?
1: With a forward flow, as I mentioned, this is something that allows the private credit manager to take on debt that's being originated by the buy now, pay later firm. And for the buy now, pay later firm, they love that because essentially they get to move risk off of their books.
0: So is it like lending somebody money before they need it, kind of? Is that the forward flow? Is that they're like, just FYI, we have $1,000 available for loans that you can take as you want?
1: Yeah, I mean, think of it from the buy now, pay later firm's perspective. Rather than them waiting for payments to come back in so that they can get capital and extend more loans, they have willing buyers on the private credit side that say, hey, you know, we'll give you that capital. You focus on what you're good at. You focus on extending those loans, on helping everyday consumers make these purchases happen.
0: So private credit, aka shadow banking, is supercharging buy now, pay later loans, aka phantom debt. And it's happening at a time when the U.S. consumers responsible for repaying those debts are increasingly under strain. I asked Bloomberg's J.J. McCorvey and Renee Ismail to unpack the potential risks.
1: You could think about the problems on several levels. Obviously, you have the scale component because the originators know that they have these, you know, $1 billion, $3 billion, $5 billion facilities coming from the private credit managers. They essentially can just kind of extend these loans, and that might incentivize them to be more like machines where
0: they can get a little careless.
1: Exactly. And, you know, I think a second layer is the cyclicality, right? Like I mentioned, during the good times, it's very easy for private credit managers to continue doing deals like these. But what happens when conditions get a bit choppier? What happens when private credit may not want to expand on some of these deals? Will they pull back? Will they terminate some of these agreements? And I think at the end of the day, the person who feels that is the person who is shopping for groceries that might not be able to get that flexible payment solution that they are so used to.
2: You know, to Renee's point, we don't know what happens in a downturn.
0: This has been the Big Take podcast on Bloomberg Radio. I'm Stacey Vanek Smith, and I spoke with Renee Ismail and J.J. McCorvey about how private credit and buy now, pay later have joined forces, what it could mean for consumers, and why it's raising concerns. You can hear the rest of the episode on The Big Take wherever you get your podcasts.
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5: On the latest edition of the Bloomberg Daybreak Europe podcast, our Germany bureau chief Christoph Rowold on the election in Saxony-Anhalt, where the far-right AfD scored its best ever result in a state election.
6: Yeah, it's been a pretty chunky increase. So there's a nice chart in the story that we've got out this morning, and it shows for the likes of kind of Belgium, Italy, France. These are all members of the EU that have some of the biggest debt piles and are on the least sustainable debt paths. Their 10-year benchmark borrowing costs have jumped kind of 25, 30 basis points, which is a pretty big move in a month, particularly if you look at the likes of kind of New Zealand, Japan. That's sort of 5 basis points. The US is also considerably lower than that. So, yeah, the attention's very much been on Europe.
7: Yeah, absolutely. I mean, how much also is this about energy prices and the kind of budget constraints in countries like France?
6: Yeah, I think energy has certainly been the key driver, I'd say, really since the start of the war back in late February, but particularly recently. And that's because we've seen natural gas prices, which Europe is particularly sensitive to because we import so much of our energy. Last week, those gas prices hit a 3-year high. There's really no sign that the war is coming to an end anytime soon. And we're heading into that sort of winter season when households, businesses often use more energy. So high prices really matter.
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7: 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On Merrin Talks Money, what Adam Smith, author of The Wealth of Nations, can teach investors about AI. On Zero, the Nepal disaster shows how mountains are becoming less stable. And on Emerging, with the AI revolution straining power grids, how can India meet rising energy demands? 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
9: I'm pleased to say Nigel Blenkinsop, Chief Operating Officer of Jaguar Land Rover, joins us now. What made you want to make an electric Land Rover?
10: The introduction of the battery electric Range Rover is the final piece of our portfolio for Range Rover and represents the key element in the flexible propulsion strategy, and it enables us to sell Range Rover pretty much in every market globally. 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
12: You're listening to the Big Take Podcast on Bloomberg Radio. I'm Sarah Holder, and today on the show, we're talking about the big business of menopause, who's benefiting from it and who isn't. Yasmin Harris was in her early 30s when she started noticing unusual symptoms.
13: I was tired all of the time. My mood was horrible. I also started having minor hot flashes, right? My sex life just went 100% out of the window.
12: Around that time, she also got her first ever urinary tract infection.
13: So that, as well as kind of like the mood swings, was really high on my radar that something more has to be going on with me.
12: She says her primary care doctor told her it was probably just too much stress. He put her on antidepressants for her mood swings, talked to her about bathroom hygiene, and sent her on her way.

0: health brands, there's also a vast cottage industry of individuals looking to cash in.
1: This proliferation of influencers and doctors who have become influencers dispensing advice, often while also trying to sell you something, right? And so these things have coalesced to create this very noisy environment where women are learning about hormone therapy, but they're also learning about, oh, do I need a weighted vest? Do I need to take black cohosh?
0: Black cohosh? What is that?
1: It's this weird supplement that you really should not take probably without consulting your doctor, because like a lot of supplements, it has been associated with liver damage. So, I mean, these things, most of the things, right, you know, like a weighted vest, I mean, the evidence isn't great. The biggest risk is probably to your pocketbook, right? But some of these things could have real consequences. And then when you get into hormone therapy, women may need different hormone therapy products, different levels of them, right? You could just not be getting the right thing for you, right, if you don't see the appropriate medical professional. So there's really a lot of nuance in both making the diagnosis and approving and prescribing the appropriate treatment.
0: This has been the Big Take Podcast on Bloomberg Radio. I'm Sarah Holder, and I spoke with Kristen V. Brown about the big business of menopause. You can hear the rest of the episode on The Big Take, wherever you get your podcasts.
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5: It's going to take a lot of work, and it's not a guaranteed turnaround. Heidi steps in next week, there's a lot to fix here, starting with product, innovation, traffic, brand heat, and getting the customer the right assortment. So there's a lot of moving pieces. She also has some holes to fill in terms of her executive team because there were some recent departures. So a lot of moving pieces. I don't see how this will happen immediately. I'm skeptical that it will happen in the next 6 months. And we'll have to see what plan she puts forward. She is a product person, right? She comes from Nike, but Nike and Lululemon are very different yet alike. So we'll have to see what she has plans for, but it will not be an easy climb.
6: What does it take? I mean, I was looking at the tennis this week. It was all about, you know, have the right shoe, the right fashion. Is actually athleisure high fashion now?
5: So there's a few things that you have to look at. One, yes, absolutely. You have to get the right performance. So when you think about yoga wear and you think about performance wear, when you're looking at it for women specifically, it's about performance, it's about fit, and it's about style. All three of them need to come together. And they did for Lululemon several years ago. That's not the case today. Nike and Adidas, largely male-dominated brands, are also now making a much bigger push into women's. And they have done a good job, but they focus on performance first.
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7: From the Sky News Centre at 9, Hampshire police are trying to track down suspects involved in violent scenes during an anti-migrant protest in Portsmouth last night. A small number of officers were injured and patrol vehicles damaged. City authorities say migrants arrived without consultation before 120 were transferred to Kent for processing. Craig Jones helped organise the demonstration.
8: They're absolutely safe in France, every other country that they come through. Then they get on a boat and put their own lives at risk to travel 200 miles, I believe it was, from Cherbourg over to here, or 100 miles, I might be wrong. Why are they worried about what I say verbally?
7: Organisers of a similar protest in Dover on Saturday claim there was no violence towards police. An 18-year-old is among four people arrested on suspicion of murdering a three-month-old girl while camping. Police were called to Woodland in Staffordshire on Saturday. The business secretary is to meet...

0: Accurate Land Rover's leadership team tomorrow. Britain's biggest car makers confirmed 4,000 jobs are to go over 2 years, most of them UK office roles. Officials in the US are investigating what caused an Amazon cargo plane to overshoot a runway and kill five people. Five others were seriously hurt when the Boeing hit several vehicles at Miami International Airport yesterday. Investigators will look into whether the aircraft touched down too late. This was the moment the incident was reported to air traffic control.
1: Looks like we have an aircraft overran the runway.
2: Yes, sir.
3: Planes on fire, planes on fire. Put your game faces on.
0: The King's repeated the Duke and Duchess of Sussex will remain private citizens despite their return to the UK. A letter to government clarifies Harry and Meghan's status. 800 barrels of Guinness or 70,000 pints worth are still missing in Cheshire. Police believe they have found two lorry trailers used in a theft from a depot in Runcorn over a week ago. And I'm a Celebrity is going to Canada, and Deck will host a spin-off called The Wild Frontier, where campmates will compete in pairs. That's the latest. I'm Nick Qureshi.
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10: Sumer Sports is working directly with NFL teams to integrate AI into player development, game planning, and overall operations. CEO Larissa Horton joins us now. This technology is really cool. Can you just like explain exactly what it does?
11: Yeah, so we start with really basic data like film, which we convert into an understanding of where you are on the field or court, so 2D, and where your body is in space, 3D. From there, we look at what are you actually doing? Are you running a slant or a post? Are you running a comeback? What did your linemen do? How are they holding the pressure? How did they protect their quarterback? What are all the spaces that you can actually take advantage of and become the new edge for your team? So we really understand the movement of the player and the entire team together, and we're doing this at the frame level.
10: What are sort of the areas that you're thinking of pushing into beyond what you have right now?
11: Yeah, so we actually have an app that is available in the App Store for high school kids, and they can measure their 40 time, their hand size, their wingspan, their height, and we start to tell them, who do you look like in D3, D4, FC, or D3, D2, or FCS? And give them that blueprint of what can you start to do better. So what we found within folks who are not pro athletes or even trying to be pro athletes, they still want the tips of what are the pros doing really well and what are things that I can improve to slowly get there.
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20: Yeah, it's been a pretty chunky increase. So there's a nice chart in the story that we've got out this morning, and it shows for the likes of kind of Belgium, Italy, France, these are all members.

0: I think I'd kind of talked myself into believing that I could have some effect. And at the end, I didn't. And so that part of that was my vanity and my silliness. And, you know, men tend to think they're more powerful than they really are. And I think that happened to me to some extent. But I felt like all of my efforts came to naught and I didn't feel like a winner. I felt like a loser.
1: At the point that we're talking right now, President Trump, all by himself, without Benjamin Netanyahu by his side, has said the ceasefire is over. And the United States in the last 24 hours has hit more than 80 Iranian targets.
0: Right.
1: So isn't the more honest and direct thing to do hold him fully accountable for his actions as the most powerful man in the world?
0: I don't think he's the most powerful man in the world. I have held him directly accountable. It's his fault. He's the U.S. president. He was elected. That's his job. And a huge part of the job is resisting pressure from outside forces. I mean, and many presidents have, to varying degrees, resisted, you know, attempts to control them from outside. And he didn't. So he's weak. I'm not pretending otherwise. But it's also just a factually verifiable statement that Israel pushed us into this. And Trump allowed them to do that. The Secretary of State himself said that on camera. So this is not like a conspiracy theory. It's a fact. The United States is unwilling to, or maybe unable, who knows, to restrain Israel. Like, you know, I'm on the outside. I'm not talking to Trump anymore. I haven't spoken to him since late February. So I don't really know. But I, you know, have a news feed. So I know that we did not restrain our ally and partner in this war, Israel. And so, of course, it was never going
1: to
0: work.
1: Okay. But it's one thing to seek to influence the U.S. president. Many countries have done that with greater or lesser success over the years. It's another thing to look at the elected leader of the world's only superpower, only real superpower at this point, and say he is not the most powerful man in the world. Are you really saying that Netanyahu is a more powerful figure than Trump?
0: No, I don't.
1: So who is the most powerful man in the world?
0: The United States is not the world's only superpower. China has a larger economy. China didn't just lose a war to Iran. So, you know, who knows what Chinese military strength actually amounts to. We are much less powerful than a lot of us thought we were 4 months ago. So we're not the only superpower at all. And that actually, that assumption is part of the problem. That leads to hubris and overreach, and it's a very familiar path. But you overstate your powers. I would say that there are all kinds of forces in the world. William, one of them is China. There's also the international business community. We have a globalized economy. So there's no such thing as an American business or a British business or a German business. You know, these are all interconnected. And global capital is more powerful than any voting bloc in the United States, period. It's a complicated thing. But the closer you look at it, and I've looked pretty closely, the more you understand that the elected president of the United States has power, for sure, but he does not have sovereignty. He does not have unlimited power or full freedom of motion to act on behalf of his voters. He just doesn't. I mean, we're watching it now on this and many other topics.
1: More from my conversation with Tucker Carlson coming up. I'm Michelle Hussein, and this is Bloomberg.
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6: On the latest edition of the Wall Street Week podcast, NVIDIA has announced a deal for $500 billion in AI investment, and estimates on global investment reach up to $1 trillion for this year alone. Sam Palmisano ran IBM when it was making big bets on future technology. He takes us through how a CEO decides to commit huge amounts of shareholder money and the returns on those investments needed to make them worth it.
7: We would have thought about what is the, where do we see the future state? And you go back to Watson with the 360, because that was going to be from unit record to computation, called a computer, right? In my particular case, it was AI, Watson, Jeopardy, you know, right? So how do you jump ahead of the next generation? Because the investment cycles in the R&D are going to be several years. So you have to start no different than quantum.

0: It's another example of that. That's true for all tech companies. I'd say it's true for many companies that are relying upon any form of technology. It could be energy and those sorts of things as well. So we would always look out in time, and that could be from the R&D cycle, it'd be like a 7 to 10 years on the models, 3 to 5 for short term. We call that operational investment, but for the longer term things. And then basically you start out with goals and milestones and objectives because you don't have numbers. And then as you get closer, you actually build your return equations as your business model dictates. So if your IRR is 15% or 14%, that would be the hurdle rate the guys would have to come over before you launched.
1: 7 to 10 years is a long time in any business.
0: Yes.
1: But right now, it seems like 7 to 10 months in AI is a long time.
0: Product cycle time.
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6: Well, turning back to the markets now, and with us in the studio is Henry Allen, macro strategist over at Deutsche Bank Research. So good to have you in, Henry. I'm going to have to break the news that it's September. Summer is over. And typically, this is the worst month for stocks when all other dynamics are going south. How worried are you about the mood tipping, particularly if we get a bad jobs report on Friday?
7: It's certainly looking a little darker. I mean, one thing that we thankfully didn't have this year was the usual kind of August wobble. Lots of years, the previous couple of years included, we've had a bit of a wobble. Is the cycle turning? Didn't have that in August, actually. A lot of equity indices, most of them were up. But clearly this move in long end bond yields is pretty concerning. I think it's one of the main vulnerabilities to this current equity rally. And one thing that I've noticed under the surface is that actually inflationary pressures are building and building, not just in oil and gas space with the Strait of Hormuz still closed, but actually last month saw the biggest jump in food price inflation in food prices in over a decade. You had wheat, corn, sugar all up by more than 10% on the futures market. So that pressure is building and building into year end.
8: How much of that has actually been priced in then to what we're seeing in yields? Because it's been such a slow grind higher. But as you say, there are signals coming both in terms of where oil prices are remaining at this elevated level. Gas prices also a really big concern for Europe and food prices. So are those inflationary pressures only going to build as we get into later in the year?
7: I think so. And it's actually the front end of the curve that's most vulnerable to those pressures, because I think what is underestimated still is the extent to which central banks may need to hike more aggressively than expected. I mean, one thing I've been consistently saying is I'm surprised, for instance, that market pricing is not more solid on the Fed hiking at their meeting later this month, not only given what Walsh said at Jackson Hole, but given the reaction to the last meeting when he didn't hike and the long end of the curve just flew off. And this time around, we're going into that meeting with pricing for a hike even higher. He simply can't afford not to hike.
6: Yeah, so he's boxed himself in basically when it comes to September. What would you have to see in the August CPI print for you to be questioning if a September Fed hike's coming?
7: I think it would be a combination of that and the jobs report together. I mean, clearly, if we get another contractionary jobs report, that would be two in a row. That would be hard to dismiss. Then on CPI and, of course, PCE, the benchmark has often been that people have said, basically, if core CPI PCE is running beneath 2% on a monthly run rate, that would be enough. But Walsh himself, I think, to the point on boxing himself in, has consistently said it's not about 1 month of data. He cares more about the left of the decimal point in his term than the right of the decimal point. At the end of the day, CPI, PCE, core or headline still has a 3 in front of it, and you've got a 2.0 target. They've got a problem still.
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17: Bruce Richards, managing partner and head of CVC Marathon. Cost of capital is going up, not to an extreme level. When you look around, sort of what's going on in the credit space, whether it's in public markets or private markets, are you worried at all?
18: Not worried at all. Mm-hmm. The AI news story, the data center build-out story, that bull case, which is very real, requires a lot of funding. And so that's therein lies the opportunity. But there are going to be winners and losers, and being able to differentiate between the winners and losers is very critical. And so this year, the spend, the total CapEx spend between the hyperscalers, the AI and data center build out, we believe is something around $750 billion, mm-hmm. and next year around $1.25 trillion, according to Goldman Sachs and Morgan Stanley. Mm-hmm. And so working with those numbers, the opportunity is then to fund the winners. Mm-hmm. And so having the power in place, having the shell, having the chips, the GPUs, and the cooling systems, and the transformers, and having it all lit and ready to go with an IG offer take mm-hmm. is a wonderful opportunity at these much wider spreads. What? And so if we can buy credit at the much wider spreads mm-hmm. to fund the winners, that's a very positive development.
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20: I'm Michelle Hussein, and you're listening to some highlights of the Michelle Hussein Show podcast on Bloomberg Radio. Today, I'm speaking with Tucker Carlson. What do you think it's going to do to the Republicans in the midterms?
21: I mean, they're going to be spanked. Yeah, they're going to be punished for it, of course. But the question is, does that make the country better? No, I mean, not really. I don't see any political leader right now speaking for the majority of Americans. I mean, the American economy is so lopsided at the moment that younger people are legit struggling, at least by American standards. And I don't see any political leaders really thinking about how to fix that or moving their priorities from, you know, a whole suite of different foreign conflicts back to the United States and spending the time thinking about how do I elevate my people? How do I help the people who put me here? I just don't see that mindset.
20: Is your third party idea a real one? You floated it. You've said you want to help build one.
21: Yeah.
20: What are you thinking?
21: Well, I just want to be clear. I'm not running for any office ever. Okay. You know, I'm not being coy or pretending, you know, and then I'm going to like announce for, I'm not announcing for president. I'm running for president. Ugh. That's a nightmare. And I'm not doing that. But I,

0: we're kind of on the precipice of something awful and walk it back.
1: Tucker Carlson, thank you very much.
0: Thanks for having me. I enjoyed it.
1: Thanks for talking to me. On with the rest of your day this afternoon. What have you got planned? Or how are you going to decompress?
0: Oh, decompress? I mean, my life's intense all the time. No, I've got a live show in a few hours, so I'm going to go write that.
1: Before we go, a few notes here, in addition to those that you can read at Bloomberg.com/Michelle. We did approach the White House for comment on what Carlson said, accusing President Trump of being disloyal and controlled by a foreign power. A White House official said, "Israel is one of our strongest allies. No country or leader pressures President Trump to do anything. He makes decisions based on what serves America's interests and will never allow our country to be taken advantage of." 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I'm Michelle Hussein, and this is Bloomberg.
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5: It's going to take a lot of work, and it's not a guaranteed turnaround. Heidi steps in next week, there's a lot to fix here, starting with product, innovation, traffic, brand heat, and getting the customer the right assortment. So there's a lot of moving pieces. She also has some holes to fill in terms of her executive team because there were some recent departures. So a lot of moving pieces. I don't see how this will happen immediately. I'm skeptical that it will happen in the next 6 months, and we'll have to see what plan she puts forward. She is a product person, right? She comes from Nike, but Nike and Lululemon are very different yet alike. So we'll have to see what she has plans for, but it will not be an easy climb.
6: What does it take? I mean, I was looking at the tennis this week. It was all about, you know, have the right shoe, the right fashion. Is actually athleisure high fashion now?
5: So there's a few things that you have to look at. One, yes, absolutely. You have to get the right performance. So when you think about yoga wear and you think about performance wear, when you're looking at it for women specifically, it's about performance, it's about fit, and it's about style. All three of them need to come together. And they did for Lululemon several years ago. That's not the case today. Nike and Adidas, largely male-dominated brands, are also now making a much bigger push into women's. And they have done a good job, but they focus on performance first.
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7: From the Sky News Centre at 10, Hampshire police say some officers were injured during last night's anti-migrant protests. They stemmed from the arrival of 120 people, which authorities in Portsmouth say they weren't prepared to process. Some protesters in balaclavas blocked roads and didn't leave till around 3 a.m. Right-wing activist Danny Tomo, who led similar demonstrations in Dover in Kent on Saturday, interrupted an interview in Portsmouth with Reform UK's Zia Youssef.
8: The men of this country, they're standing up for their women and children. What happened here last night was controlled. Okay, the men of this country were here to send a message that something more needs to happen than words.
9: Smashed up some police vehicles.
8: No, that was nothing to do with us. That has nothing to do with us.
7: A teenager is among four people arrested over the death of a three-month-old baby girl while camping in woodland in Staffordshire. Two men and two women have been questioned on suspicion of murder. Downing Street says the Prime Minister's spoken to Donald Trump on the phone and agreed to continue working towards a ceasefire in Ukraine. We're told they also talked about the conflict in the Middle East. The Mayor of the West Midlands says he wants the skills of Jaguar Land Rover staff to stay in the region after confirmation.

0: Nation 4,000 jobs are to go over 2 years. The majority affect JLR's UK operations. The news comes as the Chancellor insists the UK is turning a corner, but John Healey admits there are still hurdles.
1: We're deeply concerned still about the cost of living and the cost of business. And in the long run, the only way that you deal with that is greater growth. Because without greater growth, businesses can't start paying their workers more. They can't start earning the profits that allow them to reinvest for the future.
0: The German Chancellor is warning the far-right's regional victory in the state of Saxony-Anhalt will have an international impact. Friedrich Merz says he's deeply shocked by the AfD's result. And the Inbetweeners are making a return. Production's underway on a third film for Netflix. That's the latest. I'm Cam Hall.
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5: I'm pleased to say Nigel Blenkinsop, Chief Operating Officer of Jaguar Land Rover, joins us now. 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
3: On the latest edition of the Bloomberg Daybreak Europe podcast, our Germany bureau chief, Christoph Rawald, on the election in Saxony-Anhalt, where the far-right AfD scored its best ever result in a state election.
15: Yeah, it's been a pretty chunky increase. So there's a nice chart in the story that we've got out this morning, and it shows for the likes of kind of Belgium, Italy, France, these are all members of the EU that have some of the biggest debt piles and are on the least sustainable debt paths. Their 10-year benchmark borrowing costs have jumped 25, 30 basis points, which is a pretty big move in a month, particularly if you look at the likes of kind of New Zealand, Japan, that's sort of 5 basis points. The US is also considerably lower than that. So yeah, the attention's very much been on Europe.
16: Yeah, absolutely. I mean, how much also is this about energy prices and the kind of budget constraints in countries like France?
15: Yeah, I think energy is so-

0: predictions of its occurrence, which is pretty remarkable. But all these are kind of based on, some of them are statistical in nature, so kind of taking temperatures at time t and making a prediction given kind of autocorrelation in that time series, what it should look like at time t plus one. There are others that are physical models that are actually simulating the relationship between oceanic temperatures, winds, the overlying atmosphere, and what it does to the kind of pressure and circulation that actually gets air moving in the first place. And so those ones are called process-based models, and those are distinct from these statistical models. But all of them, regardless of how it's being modeled, are kind of converging on a record El Nino, at least since 1950, but arguably since much earlier, right? The 1877, 1878 El Nino, which was associated with the Great Famines, and Mike Davis has this amazing book from 2002 about that El Nino event. That one, I think, is, you know, kind of indistinguishable in strength from El Ninos we've already had, such as the ones in 1982 and 83, the 97 and 98 El Nino, which listeners may remember as being associated with Chris Farley's SNL skit of I Am the El Nino, right? And, you know, the 2015 and 2016 El Nino, which I believe is the one on record, depending on your indices. So we've had really strong El Ninos, but this one is looking like it's much bigger, potentially. Every forecast right now, I believe, puts the forthcoming, the unfolding El Nino, because we are in an advisory, and we have been since June, according to the National Oceanic and Atmospheric Administration's Climate Prediction Center. Essentially, you're looking at every forecast being having a warmer El Nino than the 2016 El Nino.
1: Wow. How did we actually discover El Nino as a weather phenomenon? Because it happens with some regularity, but it's not like it happens every 3 to 4 years, like right on time at the same intensity as the previous, you know, round. So how did people identify this as an actual measurable phenomenon?
0: So the person who first modeled El Nino from a physics perspective, Mark Kane, this amazing geophysicist at Lamont Doherty Earth Observatory at Columbia University, and his colleagues, they wrote this incredible paper, I believe in Nature, back in the 90s or early aughts, where they essentially showed that there was really good archaeological evidence that Peruvian potato farmers as long as 500 years ago were forecasting El Nino.
2: 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We're talking about the potential economic impacts of this year's El Nino. 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
7: I'd still say it's pretty positive. And if you want to make your brain hurt even more, when you look at the definition of momentum, which is winners win, right, over some window, at some point, if the losers start winning, they're going to be your new momentum basket. It's just going to be a new basket of momentum that picks up. Again, kind of makes your brain hurt, but that's why we're watching these subsectors really closely.
8: And that's why the S&P equal weight is at almost an all-time high, right?
7: Exactly. So sentiment out there, still not too bad, not that much hedging and not interest in talking about
6: it. Do U.S. yields impinge on equity performance? If yields get high enough, it's so old school, it's boring. Do yields compete here?
7: I think everyone has it like a psychological threshold they're looking at. It doesn't really make logical sense. But yeah, if we start getting, you know, those percentages going higher and higher, then I think some people get nervous. I'll tell you one big theme in our market, retail cohort. I don't think they're looking at these yields as much. I don't think they have this kind of old school,
6: exactly.
7: Hey, when 30-year gets to X, then I got to pull
6: I hear
7: on
6: none
7: my
6: of
7: equity.
6: That.
7: I don't hear that from them, no.
8: Where do you see the most compelling parts of the market? I mean, is it in playing, I don't know, skew? Is it in playing, you know, the peakedness of the, I mean, like, what do you really like if you have investors, is it cross asset, you know, taking on it's spread risk with

0: 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What's really interesting to you right now, Amy?
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8: Well, let's return to a discussion of what's happening on markets this morning as we're watching those global yields moving higher yet again. We're talking about on Bloomberg's global gauge of government borrowing cost levels last seen in 2008. Let's discuss with Annika Trion, who's head of private banking, wealth management and investments at ING. Great to have you in the studio, Annika. Good morning to you.
9: Good morning.
8: How are you viewing this grind higher in bond yields? Because there's a question on one hand of the scale of the moves, and there's a question then also about the levels of yields that we're talking about here. I wonder what your view is on where things are today.
9: Yeah, I think there's two things happening. So one, we are reminding ourselves that this ultra low yield environment that we've gotten accustomed to is not normal, right? So we're going back to levels. Now, are they normal levels? Are they above normal levels? Who knows? But we know that the levels we'd got accustomed to in the last 8, 9, 10 years was not normal. So that's one. Next to that, the main issue which is spooking the markets is clearly risks of inflation. Given the geopolitical events happening, what's happening to energy pricing, etc. And there, I think the markets are looking for confidence. And there, if the Fed is in September to do that rate hike, which is now very probable, and with conviction shows and brings back credibility that, look, as central banks, we are bringing inflation under control, because quite frankly, they have been able to do so. There was a lot of cynicism. There was a lot of skepticism by the markets, criticizing central banks that they were responding too slowly post-COVID. They caught up and they did control inflation. So if we see such a move, I think such a move could already in itself, just that one hike, calm things down. Because the good news is the underlying economy, we are going through the biggest earnings bonanza, you could argue, we've ever seen. I mean, it's quite remarkable. And it's not just one sector. You know, 10 out of 11 sectors are showing very, very strong earnings growth. And that does lead to healthy fundamentals.
10: And Annika, I think it's really interesting that you single out inflation as the main spooking issue here. I wonder, how does that play into perhaps the responsibility that governments have fiscally? Do you think there's some way to go there for them to calm the market? We talk about Andy Burnham's new £12 billion problem, that lessening of fiscal headroom. Should governments also be reacting here?
9: Well, I mean, for sure. I mean, the big elephant in the room is, I mean, it's not an elephant in the room because everybody knows it and talks about it, is obviously the fiscal debt problems of all governments, essentially, across the board.
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12: 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I'm Tracy Alloway.
13: And I'm Joe Weisenthal.
12: Today's episode, we are looking at El Nino and why we're expecting a record breaker this year that could cost the global economy up to $10 trillion. We are speaking with Justin Mankin, professor of geography at Dartmouth.
13: When we talk about a, quote, record El Nino, what is the measure? Is it the heat variation? Is it the expected change in rainfall or drought? Like, what are the sort of the gauge?

0: Northern Hemisphere winter. And that has implications for the austral summer, right? For the Southern Hemisphere summer, which is in the opposite season. It also, there's also kind of a time dependency associated with the impact. So let me just concretize this with an example. We've been in an El Nino advisory since June. That's also coincident with the typical onset of the South Asian monsoon, which is a determinant of feast or famine for billions of people, right? You can link monsoon onset to, you know, farmer well-being and farmer suicides. Mm. You can link the timing of monsoon onset to diesel prices within India and the political fates of people around diesel subsidies, because if the monsoon onset is delayed, you have a bunch of farmers suddenly needing to irrigate crops where they otherwise wouldn't have had to. And that irrigation is dependent on the generators that rely on diesel fuel. And so you can see price spikes around those types of things, and the political fortunes of like municipal and kind of local politicians kind of surviving or not surviving in elections based on those kinds of things. So there's like lots of cascading ways in which an El Nino, even at this early stage in its life cycle, which tends to kind of start after what we call the spring prediction barrier, which is kind of this period in time where it's difficult to make a prediction about whether or not an El Nino is going to occur, to next February. So we're looking at kind of a wind down of this event in February, March of 2027. What's interesting about it is that it's going to lock in all sorts of phenomena. You know, 2026 has a non-trivial chance of being the warmest year on record, not simply because of global warming, but because of this emergent El Nino. So it is already kind of just increasing global temperatures over what they would have been in absence of this event. And it's nearly locked in a virtually guaranteed record temperature for 2027, even though we haven't actually had that year unfold yet. It's no coincidence that the hottest years on record have almost always been El Nino years, right? When you take a warming trend and then you impose an anomaly on top of that, you're just going to get these outliers. And so these impacts are arguably already manifesting. So the South Asian monsoon was delayed. That onset was delayed by this El Nino. And so while the kind of major teleconnections and the peak strength associated with this event is anticipated to be in the winter, which is typically the case associated with El Ninos and just kind of the life cycle associated with them, its impacts are manifesting now and will continue to manifest into 2027.
1: Let's talk a little bit about the economic costs that we associate with an El Nino. Like I said, up until your first answer in this interview, I didn't know what an El Nino really was, but that certainly doesn't mean I've never said it or read it before. You know, I used to be on TV, you have a guest, he was like, oh, the upcoming El Nino.
2: And Joe stroking his beard, pontificating about the El Nino.
1: Yes. Mm-hmm. But it always seems like a sort of cyclical thing. It's like, okay, it hits every few years and there's some costs and then it goes back to normal. But there are whole books about the long-term consequences of any given El Nino. It sounds like, at least in some serious ones, there can be quite a tail, quite a, you know, ripple effects. When you go back and look at maybe some of the more recent big El Ninos that we had, I think you mentioned there was one in the early 80s. How do you think about, like, tallying up, I don't know what the global economy, the price the global economy paid for it.
0: It's very hard to know what El Nino is going to look like in 2050, what it's going to look like in 2100, and how that picture changes as a function of what your background warming happens to be. One of the things we had been investigating is just, well, we kind of had pivoted from thinking about future to saying, well, we live in a world where global warming has already occurred. We can simply document what has happened. And so much of what my lab group does here at Dartmouth is investigate retrospectively, kind of build that documentary evidence of here are the costs of climate change to date. And in thinking about the costs of climate change to date, one of the things you have to do is isolate those costs from the costs that would have happened anyway, such as the cost from El Nino, which is an innate form of climate variability, right? El Nino occurs in absence of people and their greenhouse gas emissions.
1: Okay.
0: And so isolating that cost and kind of partitioning it from the cost accounting of global warming to date became a pretty important exercise. So we're always in kind of detection and attribution science trying to say, well, what is consistent with the world as it has been versus the world as it would have been absent global warming? And that means having a really clear picture of what we call internal climate variability, such as the variability from El Nino. And so we were interested in this cost accounting of El Nino, just to clarify the cost of global warming to date.
1: Sure.
0: And when we went back and did this exercise using these causal inference techniques, so this is all observationally built, right? We can take data of variation in El Nino, which is essentially a random treatment, right? It is stochastically generated while it has a life cycle, you know, against it. Our global economies aren't necessarily shaping sea surface temperature anomaly patterns in places like the tropical Pacific, right? So it's effectively exogenous from our economy, right? And so that's really crucial in this empirical setting of trying to identify, well, what's the effect of an El Nino on an economy and how does that upward aggregate to a macroeconomic toll? What you can do is just take a bunch of data of something like gross domestic product, which is summarizing all economic productivity, goods and services produced by an economy. We have pretty good data on that for at the country scale for a pretty long amount of time. And you can look at differences in that economic growth.
1: More to come from our conversation on a potentially record-breaking El Nino with Justin Mankin, professor of geography at Dartmouth and director of the Climate Modeling and Impacts Group. I'm Joe Weisenthal.
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3: 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On Merrin Talks Money, what Adam Smith, author of The Wealth of Nations, can teach investors about AI. On Zero, the Nepal disaster shows how mountains are becoming less stable. And on Emerging, with the AI revolution straining power grids, how can India meet rising energy demands? 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
5: Yeah, it's been a pretty chunky increase. So there's a nice chart in the story that we've got out this morning, and it shows for the likes of kind of Belgium, Italy, France, these are all members of the EU that have some of the biggest debt piles and are on the least sustainable debt paths. Their 10-year benchmark borrowing costs have jumped 25, 30 basis points, which is a pretty big move in a month, particularly if you look at the likes of kind of New Zealand, Japan, that's sort of 5 basis points. The US is also considerably lower than that. So yeah, the attention's very much been on Europe.
6: Yeah, absolutely. I mean, how much also is this about energy prices and the kind of budget constraints in countries like France?
5: Yeah, I think energy has certainly been the key driver, I'd say, really since the start of the war back in late February, but particularly recently. And that's because we've seen natural gas prices, which Europe is particularly sensitive to because we import so much of our energy. Last week, those gas prices hit a 3-year high. There's really no sign that the war is coming to an end anytime soon. And we're heading into that sort of winter season when households, businesses often use more energy. So high prices really matter.
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4: Sumer Sports is working directly with NFL teams to integrate AI into player development, game planning, and overall operations. CEO Larissa Horton joins us now. This technology is really cool. Can you just like explain exactly what it does?
5: Yeah, so we start with really basic data like film, which we convert into an understanding of where you are on the field or court, so 2D, and where your body is in space, 3D. From there, we look at what are you actually doing? Are you running a slant or a post? Are you running a comeback? What did your linemen do? How are they holding the pressure? How did they protect their quarterback? What are all the spaces that you can actually take advantage of and become the new edge for your team? So we really understand the movement of the player and the entire team together, and we're doing this at the frame level.
4: What are sort of the areas that you're thinking of pushing into beyond what you have right now?
5: Yeah, so we actually have an app that is available in the App Store for high school kids, and they can measure their 40 time, their hand size, their wingspan, their height, and we start to tell them, who do you look like in D3, D4, FC, or D3, D2, or FCS? And give them that blueprint of what can you start to do better. So what we found within folks who are not pro athletes or even trying to be pro athletes, they still want the tips of what are the pros doing really well and what are things that I can improve to slowly get there.
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8: And I'm Joe Weisenthal.
7: On today's show, we are talking the economic impacts of weather and why this year's record-breaking El Nino could end up costing the global economy $10 trillion. We're speaking with Justin Mankin, professor of geography at Dartmouth and director of the Climate Modeling and Impacts Group.
8: When you think about the impacts of this El Nino or the El Nino in the year 2050 or the El Nino in the year 2100, you know, so obviously, like, one, you know, presumably, take a country like Peru, it's probably going to be richer in the year 2050, so it'll probably have more economic activity. It may also have better infrastructure in the year 2050, such that road washouts are less likely. Countries after, you know, you experience, I presume even since 82 or 97, there's been, you know, hardening against weather-related shocks and so forth as countries learn about these patterns. How do you model that aspect, both the fact that, okay, there is more economic activity in the sort of temporally connected areas, and also presumably governments and companies get better about anticipating the El Niños and strengthening their infrastructure such that they're not as vulnerable?
9: It turns out it's really hard, right? The predictions of future are not falsifiable scientifically. and so
8: I hope Peru's wealthier in 2050 and 2100.
7: But fewer anchovies, though.
9: Yeah, I mean, yeah, we didn't even talk about the

0: Gosh, that's, it's such a great question. One of the ways I think about this is there's improving resiliency in global markets such that these weather and climate shocks don't alter prices and interest rates and all these things that are huge determinants of human well-being. Then there is also like the direct hazards themselves, right? A stronger than average atmospheric river event that triggers a landslide along Route 1 in California, creating a road washout that is a massive disruption to communities there. A wildfire, that rages through the bush in Australia, killing trillions of animals and raising insurance premiums on kind of wildfire protection for homes there, right? There are all these kind of ways you can process trace how El Nino hurts an individual or a community. And so I think that protection of human well-being from a proximate sense of like, are you okay given these hazards? That to me is a different question than how do you shore up international markets such that they are resilient to the impacts of El Nino? And I think just separating them is really, really valuable. I think the fact that people are aware of El Nino as a phenomenon and that it can induce these cascading shocks through agriculture or through mining or through the transport sector, and that all of those things all around the world can upaggregate to a macroeconomic toll, I think is important to know. And I don't know enough about how people think about these portfolios, but I know that risk diversification is a strategy to ensure returns. And I imagine that's something that people are embracing given modern portfolio theory or whatever. But I think this question of like, how do you protect people from hazard? That is a different question and requires different sets of warnings about the local manifestation of the hazards associated with El Niño. And to me, that means early warning systems. That means emergency management and response teams that are well placed and understand these consequences. That means that we have insurance markets that recognize the hazards, the unique geophysical hazards associated with something like El Nino and its regional dependencies and what it should imply for the types of products those people need to protect the most capital-intensive asset they have, which is their home. It's many different kinds of things. And so none of this is out of the realm of possibility. There are a lot of these things we do anyway, right? We build reservoirs to mitigate drought risk already. Never mind the fact that Lake Powell, the central bank of the American West water economy,
1: Oh,
0: is
1: I like
0: at a
1: that. That's
0: near
1: good. I
0: record
1: like that.
2: He knows his audience.
0: Anyway, I guess the point is that, I think there's lots of evidence that these adaptations are within the realm of possibility, but the constellation and configuration they take is kind of regionally dependent. And so I think kind of a coherent global strategy about managing the impacts of El Nino is an interesting test bed for adaptation strategies that would lend itself to wider global warming. And that's something that I'm really intrigued by.
1: If El Nino is something that will always and has always been with us, why do we even imagine there being a counterfactual trend rate of growth in a world without El Ninos?
0: We don't have the benefit of re-simulating the world as it has been and kind of the emergence of global society and the global economy absent El Nino. And so we rely on models to create those counterfactuals. We know that El Nino, while being cyclic in nature, it is not perfectly so. It is as good as a random treatment. And so we can separate the experience of the world into those associated with El Nino and those not. And we can examine the differences in economic productivity under those two regimes. So that's essentially what we're doing empirically. It's akin to a medical control trial, right? Where you randomize a population into a treatment group that gets a drug and a control group that doesn't, right, or receives a placebo, and you compare medical outcomes, right? There are people that may look the same in the treatment and control group, and there are people that may look different in the treatment and control group. But if you randomized effectively, those differences among individuals cancel out, and the kind of efficacy of the drug itself is just the difference between those two groups. El Nino is as good as randomly assigned, despite the fact that it is cyclic in nature. And so you can treat it as this natural experiment, this treatment, mm-hmm. and compare it to the control of non-El Nino years. And that's effectively what we're doing here when we're kind of talking about this counterfactual. These things have impacts, but what we're doing here is kind of exploiting natural stochastic variation in it, despite its cyclic nature. And what I think is remarkable, despite the fact that El Nino is not a novel phenomenon, we have limited evidence of widespread adaptation and resilience to it.
2: All right, Justin Mankin, thank you so much for coming on Odd Lots.
0: Yeah, thanks for having me.
1: This has been Odd Lots on Bloomberg Radio. I'm Joe Weisenthal.
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5: On the latest edition of the Wall Street Week podcast, NVIDIA has announced a deal for $500 billion in AI investment, and estimates on global investment reach up to $1 trillion for this year alone. Sam Palmisano ran IBM when it was making big bets on future technology. He takes us through how a CEO decides to commit huge amounts of shareholder money and the returns on those investments needed to make them worth it.
6: We would have thought about where do we see the future state? And you go back to Watson with the 360, because that was going to be from unit record to computation, called a computer, right? In my particular case, it was AI, Watson, Jeopardy, you know, right? So how do you jump ahead of the next generation? Because the investment cycles in the R&D are going to be several years. So you have to start no different than quantum. That's another example of that. That's true for all tech companies. I'd say it's true for many companies that are relying upon any form of technology. It could be energy and those sorts of things as well. So we would always look out in time, and that could be from the R&D cycle, it'd be like a 7 to 10 years on the models, 3 to 5 for short term. We'd call that operational investment, but for the longer term things. And then basically you start out with goals and milestones and objectives, because you don't have numbers. And then as you get closer, you actually build your return equations as your business model dictates. So if your IRR is 15% or 14%, that would be the hurdle rate the guys would have to come over before you launched.
7: 7 to 10 years is a long time in any business.
6: Yes.
7: But right now, it seems like 7 to 10 months in AI is a long time.
6: Product cycle time.
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8: From the Sky News Centre at 11, the organiser of an anti-migrant protest in Kent on Saturday insists there was no violence towards police and has defended activists wearing balaclavas. Danny Tomo's been speaking from Portsmouth, where a similar demonstration last night saw some officers injured. 120 migrants were brought ashore in the city, where authorities claim they weren't prepared to process them. Policing Minister Sarah Jones says there can be no excuse for threatening behaviour or serious disruption.
9: Again, no arrests were made on the night. However, investigations are ongoing, and where criminality is identified, those responsible should expect to face the consequences.
8: 4 people have been arrested on suspicion of murder after a 3-month-old girl died while camping with family in Staffordshire Woodland. Emergency services were called out on Saturday to a report of a baby in cardiac arrest. The Chancellor insists the British economy is turning a corner. John Healey's speech in Coventry came as nearby Jaguar Land Rover confirmed 4,000 job cuts, most of them in the UK. Investigators say 5 people who died after an Amazon cargo plane overshot a runway in Miami were travelling on the road the jet crossed onto. They were in a van and SUV that were among several vehicles hit in last night's incident. Authorities say they've recovered the flight and cockpit voice recorders. National Transportation Safety Board Chairwoman Jennifer Homendy says there's utter devastation at the crash site.
10: You can see on the paved surface tire marks that continues through the grass. There's debris everywhere. Econoline van is torn apart.
8: The German Chancellor is claiming the far-right AfD's regional victory in the state of Saxony-Anhalt will change his whole country. Friedrich Merz says he's deeply shocked by the result. And Kevin Peterson's rejoining England's ranks. The former batters accepted a white ball coaching role. That's the latest. I'm Cam Hall.
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14: Bruce Richards, managing partner and head of CVC Marathon. Cost of capital is going up, not to an extreme level. When you look around, sort of what's going on in the credit space, whether it's in public markets or private markets, are you worried at all?
15: Not worried at all. Mm-hmm. The AI news story, the data center build-out story, that bull case, which is very real, requires a lot of funding. And so that's therein lies the opportunity. But there are going to be winners and losers, and being able to differentiate between the winners and losers is very critical. And so this year, the spend, the total CapEx spend between the hyperscalers, the AI and data center build out, we believe is something around $750 billion, mm-hmm. and next year around $1.25 trillion, according to Goldman Sachs and Morgan Stanley. Mm-hmm. And so working with those numbers, the opportunity is then to fund the winners. Mm-hmm. And so having the power in place, having the shell, having the chips, the GPUs, and the cooling systems, and the transformers, and having it all lit and ready to go with an IG offtake, mm-hmm. is a wonderful opportunity at these much wider spreads. And so if we can buy credit at the much wider spreads, mm-hmm. to fund the winners, that's a very positive development.
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22: Yeah, it's been a pretty chunky increase. So there's a nice chart in the story that we've got out this morning, and it shows for the likes of kind of Belgium, Italy, France, these are all members of the EU that have some of the biggest debt piles and are on the least sustainable debt paths. Their 10-year benchmark borrowing costs have jumped kind of 25, 30 basis points, which is a pretty big move in a month, particularly if you look at the likes of kind of New Zealand, Japan, that's sort of 5 basis points. The US is also considerably lower than that. So yeah, the attention has very much been on Europe.
23: Yeah, absolutely. I mean, how much also is this about energy prices and the kind of budget constraints in countries like France?
22: Yeah, I think energy has certainly been the key driver, I'd say, really since the start of the war back in late February, but particularly recently. And that's because we've seen natural gas prices, which Europe is particularly sensitive to because we import so much of our energy. Last week, those gas prices hit a 3-year high. There's really no sign that the war is coming to an end anytime soon. And we're heading into that sort of winter season when households, businesses often use more energy. So high prices really matter.
21: Hear the full conversation.

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7: Well, let's turn back to the markets now and further pressure on global bonds. Yields rising again in Europe today. Of course, part of the broader inflationary and rate hiking picture that we've been thinking about. We can discuss now with Grace Peters, Global Investment Strategy Co-Head at JP Morgan Private Bank. Grace, good to have you back with us. Happy September as we're now getting into it. Let's talk a little bit about the moves that we've seen over the past couple of days in bonds. It has been a sort of fairly significant rise, but I wonder about levels. Is this a level that we need to be worried about where global bonds are?
8: Good morning. So great to be here. And I think, look, we absolutely need to worry about bond yields because what we're seeing is a repricing of the cost of capital that obviously affects the entire capital stack of how you value every asset. Our expectation is that if we take the US Treasury yield as an example, the fair value range at the moment is 4.5% to 5%. 5%, to your question around levels, I think is a strong psychological level. And I would be more concerned if we significantly breach that. You know, if we move to a 5 to 5.25 type level, I think when we think about equity valuations, you know, some of the downward pressure, that would be more concerning for me. And, you know, how do we get there? Well, yes, certainly ongoing inflation concerns if we saw the oil price tick. You know, not 100 again is another psychological level, but in our mind, if you go to 130, 140, that's for any period of time, that is significant from an inflation perspective, which would then obviously, you know, sort of have implications for the Fed and I think pushing those bond yields higher. And so for investors, really, I think there's a few things to think about when we think about the higher cost of capital. The first is it puts even more emphasis on earnings. And we've heard about this a lot through the course of this year. Our view has been and remains that we're in an earnings super cycle, but you really need those earnings and the visibility around earnings to carry the cycle in a world of a higher cost of capital. And I think it also lends to other assets that do well in a world of, you know, sort of less trust in the institution, whether that be Fed credibility, higher deficits, and more inflation volatility. For us, that's gold and also infrastructure as well as hedge funds.
7: Is that a question of credibility for the Fed at the next meeting if you don't get an interest rate hike, given the energy prices where they are now?
8: I think that the burden of proof is switched post Jackson Hole. When we think about you know, the last time we heard from Chair Walsh, it was much more about will the data support the need to hike.
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11: You're listening to the Big Take Podcast on Bloomberg Radio. I'm Stacey Vanek Smith. Today on the show, we're talking about how private credit and buy now, pay later have joined forces and what that could mean for consumers and why it's raising concerns. Buy now, pay later has taken the U.S. consumer market by storm in recent years, helping people break up payments for everything from computers to clothes to burritos.
12: There's Affirm, there's Klarna, there's Afterpay, there's Sezzle, there's PayPal.
11: J.J. McCorvey is a consumer protection reporter at Bloomberg. He's been following the rise of buy now, pay later since the mid-2010s and the so-called phantom debt that comes with it.
12: A lot of those short-term buy now, pay later loans are not always reported to credit bureaus. So, you know, something that analysts were telling us is that greater transparency was needed to kind of get a larger and fuller picture of the consumer's obligations. And I just never considered that there was like this larger machine kind of powering this industry until Renee and I kind of locked brains.
11: Renee would be Bloomberg private credit reporter Renee Ismail.
13: It's very similar to, you know, when you hear the term shadow banking, right?
11: Shadow banking, aka private credit. These are lenders who operate like banks, but are less regulated. And now that industry is getting involved with buy now, pay later companies.
13: In terms of the appeal for a private credit manager, these are ways that the private credit manager can get access to a steady, predictable stream of short-term assets, right? And for the buy now, pay later firm, they love that because essentially they get to move risk off of their books. So the buy now, pay later firm will originate the loans, bundle them up, and then sell that on to private credit managers.
11: For private credit, it's an exciting place to be. Buy now, pay later is being used in more and more e-commerce sales in the U.S. Nearly 8% of total online spending in the first 4 months of 2026 happened through buy now, pay later programs in the U.S., totaling nearly $29 billion. Of course, the success of this partnership hinges on Americans' ability to repay these loans. And this is all coming at a time when U.S. consumers are increasingly under strain.
12: We don't know what happens in a downturn. You know, so currently, U.S. households have a record $19 trillion in debt right now. According to last month's CPI, inflation outpaced Americans' paychecks. And, you know, there are signs that buy now, pay later consumers are having some trouble keeping up with the loans.
11: I'm Stacey Vanek Smith, in for Sarah Holder and David Gura. And this is The Big Take from Bloomberg News. Today on the show, two opaque corners of finance come together. What private credit's involvement in buy now, pay later means for consumers, why it's raising concerns, and whether some of the risks in this space could spill over into the rest of the economy. When consumer protection reporter J.J. McCorvey and private credit reporter Renee Ismail began working together on their private credit meets buy now, pay later story, things quickly got a little bit paranormal. So you wrote this story that is very much under the radar in the financial world right now. There are a lot of big stories going on, and I feel like this is the convergence of two things we've heard something about. One is private credit, which is often called shadow banking. The other one is buy now, pay later, which is sometimes called phantom debt. So essentially, you decided to report a story on shadow phantoms. This is how I've come to think of it. These are two kind of esoteric worlds. For people who may at least have heard the term, but may not be familiar with it, what exactly is buy now, pay later?
13: So buy now, pay later is a flexible payment option that allows shoppers to take bigger ticket purchases and break them down into smaller bite-sized payments that could be made over time.
11: And as far as I understand it, you don't pay interest. You can just split up the payment. Instead of paying $100, you can just split it up into four payments of $25 spread over 6 months. And it's not like a credit card where I would end up paying more.
12: Some buy now, pay later companies offer the option to split your payments from, you know, 6 to 8 weeks. And then there's like longer term financing, which Affirm was kind of one of the early players in this space. And now you see Klarna expanding further into longer term purchases. And those usually come with interest.
11: How long have these companies been operating?
12: I think I first started hearing about buy now, pay later in like the mid-2010s. And, you know, then you had competitors kind of popping up over time, people embracing it at a faster rate, especially during the pandemic. I think, you know, a lot of us were at home, you know, looking for ways to spend all this extra money that we had. And, you know, ta-da, here are more options for you to spread over time.
11: America delivered.
12: Yes, as it does.
11: Okay, so credit cards, I know, I understand how they make money. That's really clear. If I pay $25 out of my $100, then they charge interest on the rest as I slowly pay it off. Buy now, pay later, how do they make money? How do these companies actually turn a profit?
12: Typically, that involves merchant fees. So retailers really love buy now, pay later because it encourages repeat spending, and it kind of gives you that extra nudge You know, when you might have something sitting in your Amazon cart and maybe you don't want all that money to come out of your checking account at once. And so if there's a button that lets you say, you know, break it

0: just kind of extend these loans, and that might incentivize them to be more like machines where
1: they can get a little careless.
0: Exactly. Exactly. And, you know, I think a second layer is the cyclicality, right? Like I mentioned, during the good times, it's very easy for private credit managers to continue doing deals like these. But what happens when conditions get a bit choppier? What happens when private credit may not want to expand on some of these deals? Will they pull back? Will they terminate some of these agreements? And I think at the end of the day, the person who feels that is the person who is shopping for groceries that might not be able to get that flexible payment solution that they are so used to.
2: You know, to Renee's point, we don't know what happens in a downturn.
1: 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I'm Stacey Vanek Smith, and I spoke with Renee Ismail and JJ McCorvey about how private credit and buy now, pay later have joined forces, what it could mean for consumers, and why it's raising concerns. 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
5: On the latest edition of the Bloomberg Daybreak Europe podcast, our Germany bureau chief Christoph Rowold on the election in Saxony-Anhalt, where the far-right AfD scored its best ever result in a state election.
6: Yeah, it's been a pretty chunky increase. So there's a nice chart in the story that we've got out this morning, and it shows for the likes of kind of Belgium, Italy, France. These are all members of the EU that have some of the biggest debt piles and are on the least sustainable debt paths. Their 10-year benchmark borrowing costs have jumped kind of 25, 30 basis points, which is a pretty big move in a month, particularly if you look at the likes of kind of New Zealand, Japan, that's sort of 5 basis points. The US is also considerably lower than that. So, yeah, the attention has very much been on Europe.
7: Yeah, absolutely. I mean, how much also is this about energy prices and the kind of budget constraints in countries like France?
6: Yeah, I think energy has certainly been the key driver, I'd say, really since the start of the war back in late February, but particularly recently. And that's because we've seen natural gas prices, which Europe is particularly sensitive to because we import so much of our energy. Last week, those gas prices hit a 3-year high. That's really no sign that the war is coming to an end anytime soon. And we're heading into that sort of winter season when households, businesses often use more energy. So high prices really matter.
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8: I'm pleased to say Nigel Blenkinsop, Chief Operating Officer of Jaguar Land Rover, joins us now. 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
11: You're listening to the Big Take Podcast on Bloomberg Radio. I'm Sarah Holder, and today on the show, we're talking about the big business of menopause, who's benefiting from it and who isn't. Yasmin Harris was in her early 30s when she started noticing unusual symptoms.
12: I was tired all of the time. My mood was horrible. I also started having minor hot flashes, right? My sex life just went 100% out of the window.
11: Around that time, she also got her first ever urinary tract infection.
12: So that, as well as kind of like the mood swings, was really high on my radar that something more has to be going on with me.
11: She says her primary care doctor told her it was probably just too much stress. He put her on antidepressants for her mood swings, talked to her about bathroom hygiene, and sent her on her way. One night, a few years later, in her kitchen around dinner time, she started having chest pain and got diagnosed with heart failure. Her doctor put her on a series of medications, and eventually she was given a pacemaker. She was only 39. Shortly after, her periods became irregular, lasting for weeks at a time. Yasmin felt like this all had to be connected.
12: I started Googling and just doing a ton of research, and one of the very first things that came up highlighted menopause and perimenopause.
11: But she says her gynecologist told her she was still a little too young to worry about it. She gave Yasmin a prescription for birth control to manage her cycle. Still, Yasmin didn't feel satisfied with the care she was getting. So she turned to the internet for a second opinion. And she found plenty.
13: Let's talk about some researched ashwagandha benefits for menopause.
14: I'm taking a black cohosh supplement that I got from Whole Foods, and that has really seemed to be helping me.
15: You need three supplements that are going to help bring back your intimacy, your libido during menopause.
11: What worked? What didn't work?
12: Nothing worked, Sarah. Nothing. Absolutely nothing.
11: Nothing.
12: Nothing worked.
11: How much do you think you spent on these kinds of remedies and treatments and things that you'd found online?
12: Girl, I've spent easily thousands of dollars.
11: When women suspect they're experiencing the lead-up to menopause, finding the right way to

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3: It's going to take a lot of work, and it's not a guaranteed turnaround. As Heidi steps in next week, there's a lot to fix here, starting with product, innovation, traffic, brand heat, and getting the customer the right assortment. So there's a lot of moving pieces. She also has some holes to fill in terms of her executive team because there were some recent departures. So a lot of moving pieces. I don't see how this will happen immediately. I'm skeptical that it will happen in the next 6 months, and we'll have to see what plan she puts forward. She is a product person, right? She comes from Nike, but Nike and Lululemon are very different yet alike. So we'll have to see what she has plans for, but it will not be an easy climb.
4: What does it take? I mean, I was looking at the tennis this week. It was all about, you know, have the right shoe, the right fashion. Is actually athleisure high fashion now?
3: So there's a few things that you have to look at. One, yes, absolutely. You have to get the right performance. So when you think about yoga wear and you think about performance wear, when you're looking at it for women specifically, it's about performance, it's about fit, and it's about style. All three of them need to come together. And they did for Lululemon several years ago. That's not the case today. Nike and Adidas, largely male-dominated brands, are also now making a much bigger push into women's. And they have done a good job, but they focus on performance first.
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1: On the latest edition of the Bloomberg Daybreak Europe podcast, our Germany bureau chief Christoph Rowold on the election in Saxony-Anhalt, where the far-right AfD scored its best ever result in a state election.
2: Yeah, it's been a pretty chunky increase. So there's a nice chart in the story that we've got out this morning, and it shows for the likes of kind of Belgium, Italy, France. These are all members of the EU that have some of the biggest debt piles and are on the least sustainable debt paths. Their 10-year benchmark borrowing costs have jumped 25-30 basis points, which is a pretty big move in a month, particularly if you look at the likes of kind of New Zealand, Japan. That's sort of 5 basis points. The US is also considerably lower than that. So yeah, the attention's very much been on Europe.
3: Yeah, absolutely. I mean, how much also is this about energy prices and the kind of budget constraints in countries like France?
2: Yeah, I think energy has certainly been the key driver, I'd say, really since the start of the war back in late February, but particularly recently. And that's because we've seen natural gas prices, which Europe is particularly sensitive to because we import so much of our energy. Last week, those gas prices hit a 3-year high. There's really no sign that the war is coming to an end anytime soon. And we're heading into that sort of winter season when households, businesses often use more energy. So high prices really matter.
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2: 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Here's Bonnie Quinn.
3: I'm pleased to say Nigel Blenkinsop, Chief Operating Officer of Jaguar Land Rover, joins us now. What made you want to make an electric Land Rover?
4: The introduction of the battery electric Range Rover is the final piece of our portfolio for Range Rover and represents the key element in the flexible propulsion strategy, and it enables us to sell Range Rover pretty much in every market globally. And we're really excited about the capability of the vehicle, the quality of the vehicle, and we think it's going to be a great success around the world, but particularly in the United States.
3: Were customers asking for it? Because it does seem like a Land Rover, you know, it's all terrain, it's hardy, hefty climates and so on. Were customers looking for an electric version?
4: Well, first and foremost, Range Rover is our luxury brand, and I think we represent that luxury through the attributes and design, the beautiful design of our vehicle. We're really, really pleased with the capability of the propulsion system as an electric propulsion system. We actually think it adds to the capability and actually takes the Range Rover to the absolute pinnacle in terms of luxury and refinement.
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5: Oil prices, rising yields as well, that pain trade for bonds looking like it will continue. There you have it. Dollar yen now looking at that 153 handle. We've talked about how nothing is a sure bet when it comes to the Bank of Japan, but it does look like market expectations are pretty much as close to a done deal as you can get to when it comes to the BOJ. Nikkei futures have been a little bit softer as we get into what could be quite a difficult session, particularly when it comes to the export-driven part of that market as well. The cost be though, we're seeing some strength in the won there as well. But again, with the AI and tech heavy indexes, some key hurdles could be seen. But the cost be punching through that 50-day moving average, highest level closing since late July. The Nikkei also reclaiming that 100-day moving average there as well. The cost be online by 0.7% at this point. We are seeing a pop for the likes of Samsung, Hynix, as well as I mentioned, a bit of strength there in the won. Switching out the board to take a look at Australia, because we also have some of those energy names. It's not just, of course, oil prices continue to push higher, but that renewed record high for copper prices as well. This is, of course, on still these tariff concerns, but also that longer term supply demand mismatch with all of these aging assets and questions as to where new copper supply is going to come from. That's been driving that higher. So we'll see probably some of those beneficiaries in that mining heavy Aussie market, which is currently starting the day off a little bit softer. I mentioned the pain trade when it comes to treasuries and longer and bonds that look set to continue, and Brent crude just coming online a little bit higher there. But yen traders turning their attention, of course, to the next threshold, 152 to the dollar zone, a likely candidate. Downward momentum continuing to build when it comes to the dollar. Bloomberg's chief correspondent for FX rates in Asia, Ruth Carson, joins us with more. So we were talking to HSBC's Fred Noman, and the idea of kind of differing fundamentals between the US and Japan, a lot of it doesn't look good for either economy, right, when it comes to the fiscal woes. So what's really driving this move that we see in dollar yen right now?
6: Absolutely. US, Japan, they both have their fiscal credibility issues. There's also questions around policy. So yes, take your pick either, on either day, and you can see pressures for both. But what's very fascinating, Heidi, as you pointed out, is this really big move in dollar yen downward. Now, just a reminder, intervention happened at around the 164 mark, and we are now 10 yen, figures actually down from those levels. Remember that the US had a public holiday on Monday, so liquidity was very thin. If we saw, if we track what happened with the yen in the past 24 hours, the big jolt lower in dollar yen happened during the London trading hours. And that kind of shows how liquidity was very thin, that unwinding of the carry trade is continuing.